love that little cat scream there, somewhere between a Janis Joplin and a Joan Jett. Ow! Yeah, tasty stuff there. From the Shaolin Band, Double Shot. You're listening to Midwest Beat Blues. I'm your host and producer, Tom Lounges, and well, I do like to play a lot of the old classics and the masters. Every once in a while, when I get a big old stack of new blues CDs or albums, I like to break them out for you, my listeners. Like that one, two in a row from a group called the Shaolin Band. We heard Bet It All, and before that, The Blues Chose Me. And now I'm choosing to do another couple of double shots from the next two artists. Coming up is Curtis Salgado, but right now here's a pair from Mike Zito Band, courtesy of Gulf Coast Records. Two songs with titles that reflect the blues in so many ways. Coming up, Down Don't Bother Me, but right now, Mike and his band, well, they're too broke to spend the night. Lucky for them, we don't charge to crash out on our couch here at Midwest Beat Blues.

found the sweet spot on the dial if you're looking to hear some brand spanking new blues, because I'm playing some tonight, like that double shot from the Mike Zito Band, courtesy of Gulf Coast Records. Mike Zito says, down don't bother him. Well, that's good, because he's too broke to spend the night. What a great couple of songs off a brand new album, Mike Zito Band, and the album is called Outside or Inside. Well, I guess it's going to be outside, because he's too broke to spend the night, remember? Anyway, I'm Lounges, and I'm bringing you some great blues. We will get to some classics coming up, but I've got so much great new music that recently hit my desk, like this pair from Curtis Salgado's new live concert album, Legacy Rewind, Live in 25, recorded last year on April 25th at the Triple Door in Seattle, Washington. Take it away, Curtis, and see if you can wiggle out of this.

Captured live on stage, that is Curtis Salgado off his latest album released just this week. It's called Legacy Rewind, live in 25, a concert performance recorded April 5th of last year at the Triple Door in Seattle, Washington. Curtis Salgado, a double shot, 20 years of B.B. King, and Wiggle Out of This. We've also heard new music so far from the Mike Zito Band and the Shaylin Band. All of this is great new music that hit my desk within the last 2 to 3 weeks. How about we keep the new music groove going? I've got a bunch of stuff coming up now from Garrett T. Willie, Altered 5 Blues Band, and the Billy Thompson Band. And we'll start with Billy offering us a monkey back guarantee. That's right, a monkey back guarantee. You only get that right here with me, Lounges, on Midwest Beat Blues.

Serving up a tasty triple track there of brand new blues tonight here on Midwest Beat Blues. I'm Tom Lounges. And we close out that triple play with Devil Doll from the Garrett T. Willie Band off an album titled Bill's Cafe. Well, they serve up some mighty tasty blues there, I must say. Hope the coffee's good. Prior to Garrett, we heard Altered Five Blues Band and a kind of a rockabilly-esque blues tune called Can't Shake It. And that's off their album Hammer and Chisel. And we opened up the three in a row there with a Monkey Back Guarantee, courtesy of Billy Thompson Blues Band. I'm Lounges, and I'm going to keep bringing it for you here. We've got Rick Vito now. He is a slide master, and that is the name of his album, the Slide Master Album, and a tune from Rick and the boys called The Danger Zone. Well, let's slide into The Danger Zone right now, right here on Midwest Beat Blues.

You're listening to Midwest Beat Blues with me, Tom Lounges, as we wrap up the first hour with some brand spanking new music. And we gave you 10 tracks that all hit my desk in the last couple of weeks. That last one was by Rick Vito off his Slide Master album, an instrumental titled The Danger Zone. Well, let's give you a couple more new tracks. Not brand spanking new, but new nonetheless. Stuff that was released about a month, month and a half ago from two more great guitar slingers. How about Joe Bonamassa and his breakthrough album and a tune called Life After Dark? Well, we're going to get to that. But first, it's Kenny Wayne Shepherd, who was in town not too long ago, and the title track to his revised, reimagined Ledbetter Heights album, originally released 30 years ago. So here's Kenny into Joe on Midwest Beat Blues as we wrap up our number one together tonight on this program.

0: Closing out side one with a double shot there. Joe Bonamassa and prior to that, Kenny Wayne Shepherd off their respective new albums. I'm Lounges and I'll be right back at you with another solid hour of the blues. So keep it here and lock it as we rock it together.
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3: 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Well, I'm back, just like I said I would be, and we've got another solid hour of the blues for you. And I have not yet finished my stack of brand new blues, so bear with me as I give you one more double shot of brand spanking new blues. Literally, this one landed on my desk this morning, and it's a killer. John Primer and Friends, a tribute to Teresa's Lounge. And all the artists on this album all got their start at this legendary blues haunt in Chicago. Artists like Billy Branch, Bob Stroger, Willie Buck, Carlos Johnson, John Watkins, and so many others. They all guest on here with John. And we're going to give you two in a row, starting with the opening track of this album, tribute to Teresa's Lounge, a tune called Up In Here, Up In Here, yeah. It features John Primer, of course, and then we're going to get to a revised reversion, reinvention of the old Muddy Waters song, Champagne and Reefer, with Willie Mack sitting in, along with John. So here you go, a double shot from the brand new John Primer and Friends album, tribute to Teresa's Lounge, only on Midwest Beat Blues.

Well, that's a tasty one. That's number one of two coming at you now from the brand new John Primer and Friends album called Tribute to Teresa's Lounge. That was Up in Here, and now we've got a remake of the Muddy Waters classic Champagne and Reefer. So pop the cork and light them up. This is John Primer with Willie Buck on Midwest Beat Blues as we give you the second part of a double shot from this classic brand new album that hit the

All right, I know. I gave you an awful lot of brand new music. Well, that's okay, because I'm finishing up the rest of the show with true classics, many of them performed live. We've got Muddy Waters, Allman Brothers, and more. But first, here's Mr. Brenson and Ike Turner on Rocket 88, considered by many one of the first ever rock and roll songs, and personal favorite of mine, so let's get to it. Rocket 88, it's taking off now, right here on Midwest Beat Blues. Thanks for being here.

he ain't kidding, baby. He wants all his money back. That's the late, great Lonnie Brooks. 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As you probably know by now, I love live performances, as long as they're good ones. And I've got some lined up for you right now. Coming up in just a few minutes, we'll get to the Allman Brothers. We'll get to Muddy Waters sitting in with James Cotton and some live Buddy Guy. But how about we start off with Stevie Ray Vaughan live at Carnegie Hall. Here's Stevie in Double Trouble, Walking by Myself. 3, 4.

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I just told them, I said, just follow me tonight, man. 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Damn right, damn right, damn

0: Damn right he's got the blues. That is Buddy Guy, live on Midwest Beat Blues with me, Tom Lounges. As I promised, we're going to get to some Allman Brothers. We're going to give you a great one, a long one, going back to the Fillmore album. This is Whippin' Post.
1: We got a little number from our first album we're going to do for you. Barry starts her up.

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Good evening, ladies and gentlemen. Welcome to the Blues Drive. My name is Bill Page, host of this program. You and I will be together for the next 2 hours where we're going to listen to some blues music. I hope everyone is okay this evening. We've had some weather this past week, and that's not the first damaging storm this year, and it won't be the last. Those affected, our thoughts are with you. People, help your neighbors. Give your money, your time, or whatever you can. We're all in this thing called life together. I'm going to start today's blues drive with Taj Mahal and Senor Blues.

That's Coco Taylor with Wang Dang Doodle. And we started today's blues drive with a Senior Blues from Taj Mahal. Gonna have to find something to cross here. Need a bridge or some stones, because we're coming upon some muddy water from Bessie Smith.

That was Eddie Baltimore with Moonlight in Paradise, which followed Muddy Water from Bessie Smith. Next up is Maria Muldaur, Best of Me.

In that set, we started with Best of Me from Maria Muldaur. That was followed by Don't Bury Our Love from Tinsley Ellis. And we just heard Little Ronnie and the Grand Dukes with Just a Fool. Here's Bernie Pearl, a Southern California blues artist, doing a Muddy Waters famed song, Can't Be Satisfied.

0: till the day I die.
1: That was St. Louis Blues from Billie Holiday. And before that, Robert Cray with These Things. I have time for one more song to finish out this first hour of this evening's Blues Drive. This is a two-hour show, so there's another 60 minutes to go after we hear from Tommy Castro along with Debbie Davies. The song is called All I Found.

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right, let's begin hour number two of this evening's Blues Drive with me, your host, Bill Page. We're going to get started on hour number two with Little Ed and the Blues Imperials. What you see is what you get. Well, actually, on this show, it's what you hear is what you get.

We were just listening to John Mooney, the song Gone to Hell. And the second hour of this evening's Blues Drive began with Little Ed and the Blues Imperials. What you see is what you get. The next song I'm going to play here to start this next set is from Taranzo Cannon, all the way from Chicago, Illinois. The song is called Him. That is H-I-M, not H-Y-M-N.

We just heard from Susan Tedeschi, the song Just Won't Burn. Before that, B.B. King, Every Day I Have the Blues. And that was recorded live at the San Quentin State Prison in California, in Marin County, just north of San Francisco, in 1990. I believe the facility is now called the San Quentin Rehabilitation Center. It's been rebranded, and they're phasing out the death row there. And that's the only prison in California that had done executions for some time. And the song that started this set was Him from Taranzo Cannon. Next up is Geneva Magnus. There it is.

set is a couple songs by two ladies that have some issues with their relationships. We started with There It Is from Geneva Magnus, and following that was Katie Webster with I'm Still Leaving You. Let's get a little more positive here with Keith Richards out in front of the Rolling Stones with Happy.

Most recently, what we heard was What Did Me In, Did Me Well from Curtis Salgado. In the middle of that set, Evelyn Rubio, along with the Calvin Owens Blues Orchestra. The song was Hombres, and this set started with Happy from the Rolling Stones. Next up, Government Mule. The song Little Toy Brain.

We just heard from Ronnie Baker Brooks, "I'm Feeling You." That just about does it, ladies and gentlemen. We are almost at the end of this evening's Blues Drive. I do appreciate you coming along on this musical journey. I hope you enjoyed the blues music I provided for you. I'll be back again next week to bring you 2 more hours of blues music. My name is Bill Page, host of the Blues Drive. Blues Drive has been on the air for 23 years. I am going to leave you with one more song. That is from Jimi Hendrix. We're going to head out. I'm going to head out. Please stick around. There's great programming coming up next. I'm going to head out on the tracks with a song called "Hear My Train A-Comin'." Good night, everybody.

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2: Bill Street Caravan contributor Jim Spake is back with us as well to continue his series on the legendary sidemen that played rock's original lead instrument.
1: The series is called Crazy About a Saxophone, and that's all coming up right now on Bill Street Caravan.
2: Hey, Pat.
1: Hey, Kevin.
2: We've got our good friend and omnipresent Memphis musician, Rod Bland, back on the show with us as he leads Members Only, a tribute to his late father, the Lion of the Blues, Bobby Blue Bland.
1: We had Members Only on the show last season, and I really hope that this becomes an annual thing. It's a beautiful night of music and remembrance. Rod has produced the event 2 years in a row now. It's been on the Friday night after the Blues Music Awards.
2: So basically, like, everyone in the blues world is in Memphis for that particular weekend every year.
1: Right, so all the stars and all the talent are right there. And all the musicians that played for years and years in Bobby Blue Bland's band actually still live and work right here in Memphis, many of them on a nightly basis on Bill Street.
2: And so for 2 years now, Rod has put this thing together, which it's like no small feat to organize this thing. And he's gotten the word out, and everyone shows up for it.
1: Yes, at B.B. King's Blues Club right there in Memphis. How fitting.
2: I know. It's definitely, it's like an only in Memphis thing. The timing, the legacy, the venue, all the people involved, the connectedness of it all is crazy.
1: It's pretty magic, I must say.
2: So we mentioned the band. Rod is on drums, of course. Rod grew up on the road with his father, surrounded by blues royalty. I mean, B.B. King was his godfather.
1: And we mentioned earlier that Rod is an omnipresent musician. What we mean by that is Rod is in so many projects that we can't keep up. He's a musician's musician, and like his father, he has called Bill Street home for many years.
2: So this music is beyond special to him. It's in his blood. It's his father's legacy. It's his family's legacy.
1: Not to mention that his mother, Willie Mae Bland, is right there on the front row watching.
2: That's pressure. On bass, in the performance our listeners are just about to hear, we have Jackie Clark. We have Harold Smith on guitar and Chris Stevenson on keys.
1: And Mark Franklin, Art Edmiston, Kirk Smothers, and Paul McKinney round out the horn section.
2: Sitting in and lending their vocal talents to this production, we have Sugar Ray Rayford, Mike Ledbetter, Ashton Riker, Andy Duncanson, John Namath, and Tom Wirth. We also have Monster Mike Welch on guitar. So let's get to the music, Pat.
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1: That was Members Only, a tribute to the music of Bobby Blue Bland, live on Beale Street Caravan, and we've barely scratched the surface.
2: We'll be back with more from Members Only in just a moment. But right now, we're going to turn it over to Beale Street Caravan contributor, Jim Spake.
1: Jim Spake, he's also a true musician's musician. You've heard him on a ton of records, and you may have caught him recently on stage with Lucero. He knows music inside and out, and today he leads us on a guided tour of the heavyweight sidemen of yesterday.
2: Specifically, the sidemen from the early years of rock and roll that played rock's original lead instrument, the saxophone.
1: The series is called Crazy About a Saxophone. Here's Jim.

Hey, folks. Today we've got two important saxophone legends whose paths crossed more than a few times. Sam the Man Taylor and Haywood Henry. Haywood Henry was born in 1913 in Birmingham, Alabama, and he was a baritone sax man who got his start while at Bama State with Erskine Hawkins, whom he'd play with well into the 50s. He spent time in Tiny Grimes' band and often sat in for the great Harry Carney with the Duke Ellington Orchestra. This is a single that Haywood did for Mercury Records in the 50s, Buck DeHoodle.

That's Haywood Henry on baritone sax. Through his association with producer and guitarist Mickey Baker, Haywood Henry rounded out the horn section on hundreds of R&B hits of the 50s by artists like the Traneers, Ruth Brown, Amos Milburn. It's pretty rare to give a baritone sax a honking ride on a record, but Haywood was always up to the task. Like right here on Big Joe Turner's 1954 hit, Shake, Rattle, and Roll.

0: Big Joe Turner with Haywood Henry, featured on baritone sax. Haywood's career continued well into the 1980s, including some of Earl Hines' last tours.
1: Well, he dances in the trot, he dances in the walk, and he keeps on shaking his old tomahawk. Say, hey-ho, Helena.
2: Oh, Helena.
1: Say, hey-ho, Helena.
2: Oh,

Let's turn now to Sam the Man Taylor, born just up the road from here in Lexington, Tennessee in 1916. You just heard him blowing on Bull Moose Jackson's Cherokee Boogie, and he was in the section with Haywood Henry on Shake, Rattle, and Roll. Like Haywood Henry, Sam the Man attended Alabama State and was soon connected with the road bands of Cootie Williams, Louis Jordan, and Buddy Johnson. After stints with Lucky Millinder and Cab Calloway, Taylor became one of the most in-demand tenor men in the New York R&B recording explosion of the 50s. He wound up on hundreds of records by the Drifters, Laverne Baker, the Clovers, Big Joe Turner, Ray Charles, Chuck Willis. Here he is in 1953 with the Drifters featured on Money Honey.

0: That's Sam the Man Taylor on tenor sax with the Drifters. Thanks for hanging out with Sam the Man and Haywood Henry and me this week. This is Jim Spake for Beale Street Caravan, Crazy About a Saxophone.
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2: 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The soundtrack of America was made in Tennessee. We're back, and for those of you just tuning in, we have members only with us. It's an annual tribute to the music of blues icon Bobby Blue Bland. It's led by his son, Memphis musician Rod Bland.
1: And featuring a who's who of blues talent sharing vocal duties.
2: And longtime members of Bobby Blue Bland's band holding it all together.
1: I had the pleasure to sit down and catch up with Rod Bland after the show. Let's hear about the night in his own words. We're going to take a break from the music and sit down with Rod Bland. Rod Bland, welcome to the Beale Street Caravan Studio.
6: Pat, thank you for having me.
1: Well, it's good to have you again this year. So this is the second year that Beale Street Caravan has been able to feature the Bobby Blue Bland tribute show. Tell us a little bit about this year.
6: It was such a cool experience last year. I was kind of like, we should do it again. And I think this year was the most nerve-wracking, taxing experience for me.
1: The band that's on stage with you for the show. Tell us who these guys are.
6: First, Kirk Smothers, who played mostly baritone sax that night. Great sax player. I can't recall which gigs he did with my dad, but I know he's done some things with my dad. Hence the name Members Only Band. Mm-hmm. The criteria is some way, shape, form, or fashion, you've had to play with the old man. Next, Art Edmiston on tenor sax, who has played with my dad off and on, I think 97, almost up until he passed away. Paul McKinney, trumpet, who worked with my dad as well, 97, off and on through the 2000s. Finally, Mark Franklin, who I call my Joe Harden. He's my lead trumpet and also conductor. I call him Joe Harden because Joe Harden was my dad's music director, first trumpet conductor. So Mark and I, along with Joe, worked with my dad for a number of years off and on. So next would be Harold Smith on lead guitar. Harold played with my dad a couple times. And next, the illustrious Jackie Clark on bass, who also did that same gig with my dad, Harold, and myself. Next is Chris Stevenson. Tremendous B3 player, keyboard, and vocalist as well. Chris and I have been friends off and on since early 2000.
1: And lastly, we've got you on drums.
6: Yes, me.
1: So when did you pick up your first sticks and start playing the drums?
6: I started destroying pots and pans and furniture around about 2.5, 3 years old. So by the time I was about 4.5, 5, I was gifted a blue Slingerland drum set. Sparkle, blue sparkle. My dad loved blue, obviously. So it wasn't until I was like in my about 9 or 10 before they just officially let me start with the band and end with the band.
1: Yeah.
6: Usually it was like when he's ready to walk off, he'd stick his arm out and all right, I got to put him down. I got to walk off the stage with the old man.
1: That's so awesome, though. Doing this show annually is an opportunity to remind people that this music is alive and well.
6: I was very selfish and greedy and wanted to play a lot of the songs that I never got to play and redo some of the songs that, you know, I felt I needed to redo. And fortunately for me, I wasn't alone. You know, Mark Franklin always wanted to play certain songs, and you know, then there were songs that the old man did like in the original infancy of the 60s and 70s, mm-hmm. and then never touched again.
1: Yeah,
6: I remember we did a tour with Van Morrison in the UK in 2000, and there was like 10 seconds of silence on stage, you know, going from song to song. He wiped his face and took a sip of cranberry juice, and then you hear this guy yell out, "Bobe, sing Yum Yum 3 and that's always stuck with me. Like, so, you know, we do this again next year, I'm going to have to find someone that wants to sing Yum Yum Tree, because I've never played that.
1: Well, thanks for coming in and chatting with us. We're going to go back and listen to more live music at B.B. King's Blues Club, Bobby Blue Bland Tribute.
6: Thank you.
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1: And joining in for the finale there at the end, we heard Hurricane Ruth and Billy Price.
2: Bobby Blue Bland was one of the greatest artists in the history of American music.
1: A blues icon, if there ever was one. Remarkably, his influence was felt far, far outside of the genre.
2: He affected artists from all walks of life and all genres of music.
1: We usually conclude each episode by telling our listeners how to find out more about an artist and how to catch them live.
2: Obviously, we can't do that quite as easily this time. Bobby Bland left behind a lifetime of artistic output. It's an unbelievable legacy. It's the sort of career that resulted in being enshrined in the Rock and Roll Hall of Fame, the Blues Hall of Fame, and receiving a Grammy Lifetime Achievement Award.
1: There's so much to dive into, you should get started right away. 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

Hey, y'all. 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We're going to finish up with Nikki T and the Snake Charmers that we started for y'all. And ain't wasting time.

How y'all liking that? Nikki T and the Snake Charmers. We got about two more left on this CD to play for y'all, but I'm enjoying it. It sounds a little bit, to me, like Earl Green on vocal. But maybe y'all didn't know Earl Green. He was a guy in London who was actually Jamaican, but he was British also. And he used to sound just like that on vocal. Anyway, let's put some more on Nikki T and them Snake Charmers.

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I don't know if y'all heard, but Johnny Rossetti got his hat. He's a Baton Rouge legend. And he ran the jam at Phil Brady's for, I don't know, years. And he passed. And we're going to have a celebration of life on June 20th from 1:30 to 3:30 at the Mid-City Ballroom on Acadian. So if you can be there, I know the family would appreciate it. Anyway, we're going to move on to Mr. John Primer. Got a new one out at the tribute to Teresa's Lounge. Now, Teresa's Lounge in Chicago was the same thing that old Tabby's Blues Box was to Baton Rouge. And this particular album, John got all the old folks who started off at Teresa's and got them on this album, man. And it's a wonderful album, and we're going to play it for you. John Primer and Friends tribute to Teresa's Lounge.

I want to send a shout out to Monsieur Gutemez from up in Dunkirk, France. I want to thank y'all for listening to us, and thank you for your kind words. Now, on this next John Primer, it's going to be Billy Branch. And I'm trying to read it here. I can't believe this. I got to put my reading glasses on. Yeah, it's going to be Billy Branch and Mel London. And the next one will be Willie Buck singing Champagne and Reefer with Mud Morganfield. So let's keep rolling with it.

All right. We're going to do one more John Primer there and save the rest of this for week after next because we got our Father's Day show coming up. But anyway, I misspoke. That's a new term they use now. I misspoke on Billy Branch. I said that was Billy Branch and Mel London. Actually, it was Billy Branch by himself. Mel London wrote that song. And the next one was Champagne and Reefer, Willie Buck singing. And I said Willie Buck and Mud Morganfield, but actually it's Morgan Morganfield. And he wrote the song. That's Muddy Waters. So just to clear that up for y'all people out there who saying, Larry Garner, what you talking about? You done lost your mind. Well, yeah, that too, but I got it straight. We're going to play one more with featuring John Primer. We all need a little.

All right, we'll finish that up in a couple weeks. But we got a Gone But Not Forgotten. We hadn't played him in a long, long time. New Orleans own. Matter of fact, one time I was down there and I played his guitar. We went to the place on Bourbon Street, Absence Bar. And he was playing with Brian Lee. And he called me up and I played his guitar. Well, he's gone but not forgotten.

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You have arrived at Blues Bites Radio. I'm Bill Mitchell, here to play the blues. We started today with one of the younger artists on the scene today, Yates McKendry. His most recent album, Need to Know, that was Run It in the Ground. The mantra I said when I started this show was that I wanted to feature a lot of the younger blues artists on the scene today, help preserve the music. Let's really do it right tonight with a full hour of music from performers under the age of 30. Continuing this hour is the biggest blues star around, Christone Kingfish Ingram, from his album Hard Road. This is Hard to Love, Christone Kingfish Ingram on Blues Bites Radio.

That is D.K. Harrell, great album that he put out a few years ago, The Right Man. That was the title cut. I thought at the time that was the best song of the year and the best album. Before that was Quinn Sullivan, one that I was not real familiar with, other than I know that Buddy Guy has kind of adopted him, taking him under his wing. From the album Wide Awake, we heard the soulful vocals on How Many Tears. Quinn Sullivan. From Christone Kingfish Ingram, Hard to Love. Continuing our tribute to the young artists on the blues scene today, here's a 17-year-old guitar player singer from Australia, Taj Farrant. From his album Chapter 1, his own composition Crossroads, Taj Farrant on Blues Bites Radio.

0: Sean McDonald, originally from Georgia. His debut album was out last year, called Have Mercy. We heard That's All I Need. My favorite from Ottawa, Ontario, Angelique Francis, the title cut from Not Defeated, Taj Farrant with Crossroads.
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0: 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Harold Youngrell Davenport, a 19-year-old man from Mississippi, is going to be the next big blues star in the scene from his new album, Youngrell. This is Giving Me the Blues, Harold Youngrell Davenport on Blues Bites Radio.

From the album that 2 years ago I declared the best of the year, Jovan Webb, he's from Louisiana. The album Drifter, we heard Blues for a Reason. From Sonny Gollidge, another Louisiana cat, his album Go Be Free, the song File It Under Blues. From Harold Youngrell Davenport, Giving Me the Blues. It's hard to believe that Allie Venable is still under 30 because she has still been around for a long time. She started out very young. This is from her most recent album, Money and Power. Stop her back, Papa. Allie Venable on Blues Bites Radio.

from the Boston area, Veronica Lewis, an album she put out about 4 or 5 years ago. The album You Ain't Unlucky, that was the J. Miller, Katie Webster song, Hoo-wee Sweet Daddy. Amani Burnham, Some Sort of Love. That's it for this hour of Blues Bites Radio. I'm Bill Mitchell. Stay with us because we have another 60 minutes to go. Young Earl Davenport gives us an instrumental to take us into the break, Richland Swing.

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We have all returned for hour two of Blues Bites Radio. I'm Bill Mitchell. In the first hour, we had just nothing on but performers under the age of 30. We started this hour with one that's 89 years old, maybe 90 by now, Buddy Guy. An old one from him called First Time I Met the Blues. Later in the 60-minute set, we will get on new music from Seth James, Gina Coleman with a tribute to Ida Cox, a new single, GA20, with Charlie Musselwhite, and a whole lot more. Let's go to that great album that Joe Bonamassa put out last year, B.B. King Blues Summit 100. This one features Jade McRae on vocals, Robin Ford on guitar, on their version of Ain't Nobody Home. Joe Bonamassa, Jade McRae, Robin Ford on Blues Bites Radio.

One of my big surprise hits from the last year, Royal and Toulouse, a group out of New Orleans. The album Tell the Devil, that was Rosie Said. Luther Allison before that with Nobody But You. From Joe Bonamassa, Jade McRae, and Robin Ford from the B.B. King Blues Summit 100, Ain't Nobody Home. I really like the new album by Seth James, a Texas artist. The album Motormouth, this is I Got to Know. Seth James on Blues Bites Radio.

0: That is a new album by Gina Coleman. The album Uncrowned, a tribute to Ida Cox. She had special guest Gay Adigbaloa, formerly of Sapphire, the Uppity Blues Woman, playing guitar on Hard Time Blues. Ray Charles before that with one of his classics, Nighttime Is the Right Time. Seth James did I Got to Know.
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0: 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It's going to be a full album eventually. For now, this single is I Can't Hold Out. 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

you do?

That is a very fine artist by the name of Hector Anchondo. I couldn't find a whole lot of information about him. Checked his website and see that he's got a lot of gigs around Nebraska. So that's where I assume he's from. That was from Let Loose Those Chains, Strike It Down. Before that was an artist by the name of Buffalo Nichols with Back on Top. Here's our obscure artist of the week. I was just going through my hard drive and came across this name, Roscoe Shelton. Really couldn't think of anything about him. Found out he was a Tennessee artist, originally started in gospel, died in 2002, but let's listen to what he was doing back in the day. From the album Let It Shine, this is Lady, Your Man's Running Around, Roscoe Shelton on Blues Bites Radio.

Bill Withers with Use Me. That is it for Blues Bites this week. I'm Bill Mitchell. I will be back next week. I sure hope you are too. Taking us home is one of the best bass players I've ever seen, New Orleans' own George Porter Jr. Catch you next week.

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0: From WFIL in Philadelphia, the National Broadcasting Company presents the Ink Spots. Orville, Deke, Billy, and Charlie, the home cooking boys from up Harlem way, with Bob Benson at the piano. A quarter hour of music, home cook style. The inimitable arrangements of the Ink Spots.
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0: All right, here's a little ditty to step the tempo right off smartly. Well, you might say small wonder, but no wonder.
1: I feel like I...

0: Inkspots broadcast from July 1939, and no wonder. It gets us started on this week's edition of Blues Before Sunrise. It's the Blues Heritage Showcase, and I'm your host, Steve Cushing, and we've got all sorts of great sounds to send in your direction. Why should this week be any different? We start with a set by Dinah Washington. Generally, when we listen to Dinah Washington, their studio recordings, this set is composed of four different sides, and they were all done before she was a single featured artist. She was the vocalist, featured vocalist, with Lionel Hampton in the big band. These are all broadcasts, as it turns out, from the year 1944. Here's Dinah.
1: Hello, Mr. Wood.
2: Well, gosh, away my limpid glimmers if it isn't Dinah Washington. Welcome to Jubilee, Dinah.
1: I came here to sing a brand new ballad, Million Dollar Smile.
2: Million Dollar Smile.

0: Well, Donna Washington, that really, shall we say, that really kills him.
1: I don't believe I caught the name.
2: Oh, I forgot to tell you, I'm Dinah Washington.
1: Oh, Dinah Washington. For all you men everywhere, Dinah Washington is asking the big question of the hour. Is you, ain't my baby.

had Dinah Washington along with Lionel Hampton in the band. That was before she was an established star in her own right. We had Million Dollar Smile from October of 1944. Then A Slick Chick on the Mellow Side, September 1944. Back to October for 1944. In Is You Is or Is You Ain't My Baby. And the earliest one of the bunch from February 1944 to wrap it up, A Slip of the Lip Might Sink a Ship. Dinah Washington radio broadcast from 1944. You're tuned to Blues Before Sunrise. You know, it reminded me while I was listening to those tunes that oftentimes if there were background vocals, it would be taken care of by the members in the orchestra who would lay their instruments down, and three or four or five or six or seven or eight of them would sing along. And remember, Buckley always used to call them, whatever band it was, the members of the band that sang were the Glee Club. I heard the Glee Club there backing Dinah on those records. Up next, we've got Billy Eckstine. This isn't Billy Eckstine as the pop single from the late 40s and early 50s for MGM. It's not Billy Eckstine and his own bebop big band. It's early Billy Eckstine when he was the featured vocalist with Earl Hines in the orchestra based here in Chicago. These are the years before the war.

Billy Eckstine is the featured vocalist with Earl Hines and the orchestra, and those are all in the early 1940s. We started out with Waterboy from August of 1941. Then Skylark, March 1942, also from that same session. It's another classic, Stormy Monday Blues. Now, not to be confused with the T-Bone Walker Stormy Monday. This is the Billy Eckstine Earl Hines Stormy Monday Blues, also March 1942. And one that was a big hit for them from December of 1940, Jelly Jelly. And I always forget it. God, it's always great to hear that steel guitar in there. Hurley Ramey played the steel guitar part and that Earl Hines and the orchestra. You're tuned to Blues Before Sunrise. It's the Blues Heritage Showcase. I'm your host, Steve Cushing. You know, I was just looking at the calendar sitting in front of me, and I had forgotten all about this. You know, we did our first program, took place on June 8th, back in, I think, 1980. And that means this is the beginning. This is our first program in the new year. This will be, we'll be starting our 47th year, I believe, if I'm not mistaken. So who would have thunk it? I was just hoping the program would last 6 months. Seems like I've turned into an old man doing it, but like they say, you find something you love to do, you never work a day in my life. Of course, that's what some of my former employees have said as well. He never worked a day in his life. Hey, up next, we've got Ernestine Anderson.

Heather's Ernestine Anderson on the Mercury label, My Kind of Swing was the name of the package from the year 1960, and I knew there was a reason I really liked this record so much. Ernie Wilkins did all the arrangements, and there's a great band there, including Ernie Royal and Frank Rehak and Hank Jones, and I believe it was Grant Green. It was Kenny Burrell on guitar. But I've always liked this one a lot. First, we let off the set with It Don't Mean a Thing If It Ain't Got That Swing. Then a tune, Black Midnight. We heard The Land of Dreams. And finally, They Didn't Believe Me, Ernestine Anderson. I remember that I actually saw Ernestine Anderson perform at our station in Chicago, WDCB. They had a fundraising event, and she was the featured vocalist there. And I just got a shock. I don't know why, but she was so short that she sat in a regular folding chair waiting to go up, and her feet weren't even on the ground. It's like her feet were sort of dangling, and she had to hop down to go get up and go sing. Ernestine Anderson here on Blues Before Sunrise. Let's check out some Hep Harmony with the Charioteers.

From September 1936, it was the Nicholas Brothers, not doing much dancing, but singing there, Your Heart and Mine, featuring the younger brother Harold doing most of the vocals. Again, recorded in London, 1936. We started with the Charioteers. I believe that was May of 1949 and a cottage in Old Donegal. Then Derek Sampson, an extended boogie piece, Boogie in C, from May of 1943. That led us around to the Nicholas Brothers, Your Heart and Mine. It's off a package called Harlem Comes to London. A lot of the performers that were popular in Harlem doing recordings overseas. Again, it's Blues Before Sunrise. I'm Steve Cushing. That's our number one, always the devoted to the sounds of Bronzeville. We're going to pause and identify the station, and then we'll be back with our number two. I've got Milt Buckner here, and I will do at least one and maybe two. Let's see, what did we decide to do? I think we did Idle Gossip and When Sunny Gets Blue, and both of those are from September 1956. Let's find out.

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1: It's hour number four of this week's Blues Before Sunrise. I'm Steve Cushing. This hour, we're down in the alley. And guess who we see? It's Pee Wee Creighton.

Smokey Hog. That's always fun to listen to Smokey Hog records, try to figure out when the changes are going to take place. If you were a member of his band, you had to have your ears up all the time because his timing wasn't like right on the money all the time. Let's see. Let's go to the top. And we started with Three Sides by Pee Wee Crayton. First, from November 1948, we had the Texas Hop. Then from May of 1950, dedicating the blues. And I used to use that as one of the music beds on our station ID many, many years ago. And I always forget in that tune that there were actually some lyrics that he did some singing later on. Dedicating the blues from May of 1950. Then recorded for the VJ label. In September of 1956, it sounds as though his guitar style was a little more up-to-date. Maybe he was bending strings a little bit. The Telephone is Ringing. Pee Wee Crayton on guitar and vocal. Then Mercy D. Walton. No, then T-Bone Walker. And a couple for the Black and White label, both from the same session, November of 1947. We had That's Better for Me. And then First Love Blues, T-Bone Walker, guitar and vocal. We listen to Big Mama Thornton, and they call me Big Mama because she only weighs 300 pounds. And that's from August of 1952, Johnny Otis and his band accompanying. Then we had Mercy D. Walton and The Danger Zone. It's also known under the title Hang Crepe on Your Door, for the Imperial label, December of 1950, and that brought us around to Smokey Hog and Boogie All Night Long from December of 49. Go ahead, Steve. You're tuned to Blues Before Sunrise. I'm Steve Cushing. We're down in the alley this hour. Let's see, we spent some time out on Texas and the West Coast that first set. What do you say we bring it back to Chicago on this one? It's little Walter to lead things off.

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I heard the booger right around the corner. Boy, it took me on my feet. And I had the booger too.

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Well, all right. I know you've heard many boogers. That is really true. I just listen to me and Mr. Moody boogie, too.

And I'll be home tomorrow. She will tomorrow night. Everybody went talking. Everybody went to talking.

Wow, it sounds like post-war Chicago to me. We started with Little Walter and one of the tunes that he recorded for the Chess Brothers, Too Late, from July of 1953. Then we went back about 6 years earlier, Little Walter on harmonica. It was Otham Brown on the vocals and guitar and the Oronell Blues from the year 1947. Also, from the 1940s, Snooky Pryor from December 1948, Boogie, just Snooky on harmonica and vocal, and Moody Jones on a lone guitar. After that, we listened to Floyd Jones and The Rising Wind from January 1953, Floyd guitar and vocal, Moody Jones on a second guitar bass line there, an unknown drummer, Sunnyland Slim, on piano. We heard St. Louis Jimmy. This is from 1949, I think the Regent label, and the Hard Work Boogie with Robert Jr. Lockwood on guitar, Roosevelt Sykes on piano, and St. Louis Jimmy, James Oden, doing the singing. We wrapped it up with a classic from post-war Chicago, Jimmy Rogers for the Chess Brothers, and the classic Ludella from August of 1950, Jimmy Rogers guitar and vocal, Little Walter on harmonica, still blowing like he's out on Maxwell Street. The big amplified sound apparently hadn't come yet, and Big Crawford was there on the bass. You're tuned to Blues Before Sunrise. It's the Blues Heritage Showcase. This hour, we're down in the alley. I'm your host, Steve Cushing. Let's start off this next set with a pair by J.B. Lenore.

That Willie Dixon, real late recording, 1989, Believe It or Not, I Just Want to Make Love to You. It was on the Chess label. We started that set, J.B. Lenore, a pair of sides, both from the same session in September 1955, Natural Man and Don't Dog Your Woman. Then we listened to Coco Taylor from June 1964, and I Got What It Takes. And that brought us around to Willie Dixon, and I Just Want to Make Love to You. It's Blues Before Sunrise. I'm Steve Cushing. We are going to pause and identify the station, and we will be back with our fifth and final hour, including the Soul Breakfast here this morning. We hope you'll stick around. Hey, to take us on out, let's call on another one by Willie Dixon. This is at the other end of this spectrum when he was first beginning. The date on this one is February 1949. He's heard as part of the Big Three Trio.

0: 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I ain't gonna be your monkey man no more, no more, no more. I ain't gonna be your monkey man no more.
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3: 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But this is also the swing season of 1944, and somehow those farewells turn out four to the bar. The Delta Rhythm Boys exhibit this testimony, Shoo Shoo Baby.

It's the Delta Rhythm Boys with a transcription, a radio performance done in 1944, and Shoo Shoo Baby gets us started on this fifth and final hour of our program, Blues Before Sunrise. I'm your host, Steve Cushing. Time now for the Soul Breakfast, and it starts with Tab Smith.

And breakfast is served. It's Jimmy Smith providing the soul for our soul breakfast. Someone to Watch Over Me on the Blue Note label. February 1958, Eddie McFadden on guitar, Donald Bailey on the drums, Jimmy Smith on the organ. Rounds out the soul breakfast. Let's see, we started with Tab Smith on the United label, October 1951, and Blanket of Blue. Then we listened to Ivy Anderson as the featured vocalist with Duke Ellington and the orchestra from June of 1939, In a Miz. Another one with Ellington and the orchestra. This was a big hit for them. Herb Jeffries doing a vocal on Flamingo from December 1940. And that brought us around to Jimmy Smith. You're tuned to Blues Before Sunrise. Before we head off to the alley, how about one more? Usually we play Sam Cooke or Brooke Benton or, I don't know, Little Willie John or something. I thought this week we'd try Piano Trio from Chicago in the years just after the war. I think their first big hit was 1945, talking about the Cats and Jammers. Cats and Jammers, Sylvester Hickman was the bass player, Adam Lambert was the guitar player, and the real star of the group was the pianist and vocalist Billy Samuels was his name. They called themselves the Cats and Jammers. Let's go back to 1947.

Billy Samuels, the Cats and Jammers, and Parasites. Everything that they did was on the Mercury label based here in Chicago. First from July of 1947, When I Close My Eyes, and then an earlier recording, January 1947, Lilacs in the Rain, featuring Bill Samuels on piano and vocal. You're tuned to Blues Before Sunrise. All right, we do play blues records. Let's head down to the alley. Here's George Harmonica Smith.

I may be old, a young in years, but I

So you know they call him the Stomper. And every Sunday evening, down at Betty Jean, y'all. Yeah.

Well, that's Willie King and a stomper. Sorry, Willie, you got here late. Should have been here a little earlier and we could have played you all the way through. It's called The Stomper. You're tuned to Blues Before Sunrise. Before we go, let's list the records that we heard in that last set. We started with George Harmonica Smith and The Sunburn. It was a Sunbird, so late recording, April of 1982. Then Bo Diddley, Looking for a Woman, December 1955. Frank Kirkland on the drums, and another drummer, Willie Big Eye Smith, there on harmonica. After Bo Diddley, we had Jody Williams and Lucky Lou from January 1957. We had Eddie Burns out of Detroit and Hard Hearted Woman, 1961 recording, that featured, believe it or not, Marvin Gaye on drums. That's right, the same guy that was on the Motown label. Then we had Baby Boy Warren and Bad Lover Blues from 1953. We heard Big Maceo and the Big Road Blues from October of 1945. Tampa Red on guitar, Chick Sanders on the drums, Maceo piano and vocal. We heard a record from Tampa Red, You Missed a Good Man, going back to November 1935, Tampa guitar and vocal, Black Bob on piano. Then Johnny Shines and April from 1952, Ain't Doing No Good, that's right, on the J-O-B label. Then we listened to Champion Jack Dupree and Bad Health Blues on the OK label from January 1941, Champion Jack, piano and vocal, Wilson Swain on the bass. This is Blues Before Sunrise, the Blues Heritage Showcase. I'm your host, Steve Cushing. We're here each and every week at this same time. We'll be back here again next week with another stack of vintage black vinyl. We hope that you'll make plans to join us. Till that time, I'm going to leave you with Albatross, and I'm out of here. Thank you.

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0: When the big night came, I marched up to the microphone and I said, my name is Alexis Barton and my motto is, it's not what you're called, it's what you answer to. 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
3: I'm Windsor Johnston with these headlines. A new U.S.-Iran agreement has reopened the Strait of Hormuz and created a 60-day window for further negotiations. Talks expected to resume in Switzerland have been delayed, though both sides say communication channels remain open. A ceasefire between Israel and Hezbollah remains in effect, but violence continued overnight in southern Lebanon. The latest clashes come after fighting earlier this week threatened to derail diplomatic efforts in the region. Heavy rain is triggering flash flooding across parts of the Deep South. Forecasters warn some areas could see several more inches of rain today, with flood watches and warnings remaining in effect. I'm Windsor Johnston, NPR News, in Washington. We'll be right back.

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14: Live from NPR News in Washington, I'm Windsor Johnston. Vice President J.D. Vance says top U.S. negotiators Steve Witkoff and Jared Kushner are in Switzerland as the Trump administration works to restart talks with Iran. Speaking on Fox News, Vance said senior officials from several countries are expected to arrive in Lucerne as early as Sunday.
15: So we'll plan the talks when the principals from the Iranian government, also the Qatari and the Pakistani government, arrive. That may happen as soon as tomorrow, but these things are always a little bit in flux. Jared and Steve have been on the ground now for a few hours, dealing with some of the technical elements of this negotiation.
14: Iran says it's once again closed the Strait of Hormuz to shipping traffic, but Vance has denied that claim. The vice president says he may travel to Switzerland in the coming days. He was supposed to have led a delegation to Lucerne on Friday, but that got postponed because of intense fighting in southern Lebanon. Israeli airstrikes in Lebanon overnight have killed at least 16 people. That's according to government and local officials. NPR's Jawad Rizkala reports the attacks continued despite a U.S.-brokered ceasefire agreed by Israel and Iran-backed Hezbollah on Friday.
16: The Lebanese army, in announcing the soldier's death, said Israel's attacks were aimed at obstructing efforts to restore stability in Lebanon. The Lebanese army has been tasked by the U.S. with replacing Hezbollah, the militant group Israel is fighting. Hezbollah politician, Member of Parliament Hassan Fadlallah, said the group reserves the right to confront Israeli forces advancing further into Lebanon. He rejected claims Hezbollah violated the ceasefire, saying its fighters were responding to an Israeli attempt to seize Ali Tahir, a strategic hilltop. Israel has made clear it will not withdraw its forces from border areas and has been pushing beyond those further into Lebanon. Jawad Rizkallah, NPR News, Beirut.
14: Italian Prime Minister Giorgia Meloni is pushing back after President Trump said she begged him for a photo op at last week's G7 summit in France. Megan Williams reports from Rome.
17: Giorgia
18: Meloni posted a video calling Trump's account
7: completely fabricated, saying she was stunned the U.S. president would make up a story about a partner country.
17: Io e l'Italia non imploriamo mai.
7: Italy and I do not beg, she said. Italian leaders from across the political spectrum quickly backed her. Foreign Minister Antonio Tajani even canceled a planned trip to the U.S. Meloni had tried to position herself as Trump's closest European ally, but strains over Iran, Ukraine, tariffs, and Gaza have been growing. And here in Italy, the spat is being read as the end of a close political friendship. For NPR News, I'm Megan Williams. In Rome.
14: This is NPR News in Washington. Pope Leo is traveling to northern Italy to visit the birthplace of Mother Frances Cabrini, the first American saint. The visit comes as the Pope continues to emphasize the Church's ministry to immigrants and refugees. Cabrini founded schools, hospitals, and orphanages across the United States after arriving from Italy in the late 1800s. She was canonized by the Catholic Church in 1946. A new poll shows most Catholics in the U.S. say President Trump has been too critical of the Pope. NPR's Jason DeRose reports on a recent study from the Pew Research Center.
18: 51% of those surveyed say the president has been overly harsh toward the pontiff, while just 19% say Leo has been too critical of the Trump administration. 16% of American Catholics say the Pope hasn't been critical enough. The Pew poll also finds that nearly 8 in 10 approve of the first U.S.-born pope overall. Not surprisingly, Catholic Democrats and independents express somewhat more favorable views of Leo than Catholic Republicans. Pew Research conducted the poll in late May and early June in the wake of public tensions between President Trump and Pope Leo over the war with Iran. Jason DeRose, NPR News.
14: British Prime Minister Keir Starmer says he'll fight any attempts by rival Andy Burnham to oust him from office. Burnham, the mayor of Greater Manchester, won a seat in Parliament in a special election this week. He's now emerging as a potential challenger for the Labour Party leadership. This is NPR News.
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21: It's the TED Radio Hour from NPR. I'm Manoush Zomorodi. On the show today, the psychology of winning. Have you ever wondered what is going on in the mind of a professional athlete?
22: Part of my personality from the time that I can remember is that when the lights were shining, when the moment of the game came down to the last second, to the last play, when the attention and the focus turned toward me, there was something greater in my spirit that came alive.
21: This is Olympic gold medalist and World Cup champion Abby Wambach. She played for the U.S. women's national soccer team from 2001 to 2015 and is widely regarded as one of the greatest soccer players of all time.
22: And now in my retirement, I am an author, a podcaster, and an avid U.S. women's national team fan.
21: But on July 11th, 2011, she had a lot to prove. It was the quarterfinals of the Women's World Cup in Dresden, Germany. Team USA versus Brazil, and Brazil's legendary striker, Marta Vieira da Silva.
22: There is a healthy rivalry between USA and Brazil in 2011. Marta's at the top of her game. I am at the top of my game. And if Marta just had the game of her life, which was always possible when Marta stepped on the field, then you just had to figure out how to deal with that as best as you can. We scored an early goal, And what people don't know about what was going on inside the stadium is when we scored that early goal, we were like, listen, let's keep possession. Because it was early. I mean, we still had a lot of soccer left. So we were keeping possession. And I remember the crowd, they want to see excitement. They want to see soccer and football really happening.
21: Team USA was sitting on the ball, taking their time, trying to keep the score at 1-0, which really annoyed the fans.
22: So the crowd kind of started to turn against us in a way and start to back the Brazilian side. They wanted a game.
11: Mm-hmm.
22: A game they ended up getting. I think about the 60th minute, one of our defenders, Rachel Buehler, ends up getting into a collision with Marta, ends up drawing a straight red card inside the penalty box. So not only is Brazil awarded a penalty, but we now lose a player. We are now playing with 10 women. And oh, God, that was such... I'm experiencing, like, stress as if I'm right back there. So we get ready for the penalty shot.
21: Brazil takes the shot against USA's goalie Hope Solo.
22: Hope saves it. And we're freaking out. We're all like, oh, my gosh, this is great, you know? Well, the referee says, no. Hope moved early. And so they got to retake the penalty. And then Brazil scores the penalty. 1-1. 60th minute, Team USA is down a player. And I'm just thinking, oh, this is not good. This is not good. We play for the next 30 minutes, and it's an intense game. You know, there's not many chances from either team, really. Regulation ends, and it goes into extra time. And Marta, God, I'll never forget it, where I was standing. They get a corner kick, and somehow she scores this goal. And I, God, I just remember screaming from that point on, we just need one good chance. We just need one good chance. We are fighting for our lives. We are fighting to stay in this tournament. This would be, I think, at the time, the earliest exit the U.S. would ever exit a world championship. Being the quarterfinals.
4: What is going through your mind at this point? Are you like angry? Is there a point where you like, I just have to stay in the zone or otherwise this is all going to fall apart? What is happening?
22: I am everything all at once.
4: Okay.
22: I am angry. I am terrified. I am excited. I am at the edge of myself. I am praying. I am talking to myself. I am pleading. I am willing. I am all things. I'm everything all at once.
4: Because the clock is ticking at this point, right?
22: Yeah, the clock is ticking. The ball is basically, I think, on our own goal line where Hope Solo is standing, the end of the field. And I'm screaming, like, just kick it north, like, direct. We need to get to the goal. We've got... I felt like we only had a few seconds, which we did. We only had a few seconds left until the referee was going to call the game.
21: Teammate Megan Rapinoe gets the ball.
22: Megan takes a couple of touches, and you have to understand the relationships that we all have. Like, these are plays that we have done 1,000 times with each other. But the problem is Megan is now... basically on the half mark. So she's probably like 40 yards away from the end line. And I'm at the top of the box. And so this delivery and this angle and the trajectory has probably never been attempted. But because it was such late game heroics, Pino was like, I know Abby's in there. I'm just going to take a couple touches. I'm going to look up and then I'm going to look down. And as soon as Megan looked up and as soon as she put her head down, I knew the ball was coming toward me. And as soon as the ball came off of her foot, for whatever reason, I knew that that ball was coming to my head. I knew it. The only thing in my mind was, don't screw this up. I knew I was going to head the ball. Would the keeper save it or not? Well, as the ball is approaching my head, I see a pair of gloves come into my vision and come out of my vision as the ball is striking my head. I realize the goalkeeper has come out and missed the ball. Nobody is in the goal. I have a wide open net. Now I'm thinking, if I miss this, this would be the biggest embarrassment in the whole wide world. My head connects with the ball. You know, your eyes have to shut when the ball hits your head. And then when the ball comes off your head, your eyes open back up. But I heard the roar of the crowd before I could see the ball. And the roar of the crowd was so loud that I black out. Like, I don't have a recollection of the ball hitting the back of the net.
4: Moments like this are what athletes and their fans live for. And whether it's on the field, during a crucial exam, or while giving the biggest presentation of your life, going for the win can be exhilarating and terrifying. So what are the best ways to set ourselves up for success? On the show today, the psychology of winning. Why we love watching people compete at the top of their game, and how we can manage our own anxieties in high-pressure situations. Which brings us back to Abby Wambach. Her header in the 2011 World Cup quarterfinals is legendary. And over the years, Abby has replayed that moment over and over again in her mind.
22: Because I've wondered, how the heck did that happen? What about me? What about my brain, my body, my spirit is different than somebody else to be able to do that? Is it just like right place, right time? Or is it like the sincere openness to utter annihilation? Had that gone the opposite way? Right? Like, I try to tell my kid, the more open you can be to be completely devastated by something, the more possibility opens up to you. And I think that that's true in life. I think that's true in love. I know that that's true in sport. The more you open yourself up to devastation, the more possibility will be open to you. Mm. And that's what this moment was. And I believe deeply in all of my being that some of the best athletes we watch and some of the biggest moments we've been able to watch, we gather the energy of everybody watching and we are somehow able to tap into that will, to tap into that desperation and to give it what it wants. And so I think that that's what happened. And P.S., folks, this only tied the game. We go into the penalty kick shootout. Ali Krieger finishes it off for us to win. I hope Solo also saved one. That was the reason why we were able to win in five. Yeah, my God, like, I feel exhausted just explaining all of it.
4: Yeah, because I can feel you reliving it. I mean, it must be addictive, this feeling.
22: Yep. You know, there's really not much that you can compare that kind of thing with. Winning the game in that fashion, in that way, it was just so unbelievable. It made me famous. It brought the popularity and fandom back to women's soccer the way that it kind of was when Mia Hamm was present and starting the women's soccer sports revolution in this country. That moment was everything.
4: When you have a moment like that, is there a sense that you can take a deep breath, maybe rest on your laurels a little bit?
22: I remember the next day, Pia, our coach, she sat us in a circle. She wanted everybody to go one by one and tell their story, how they experienced it. She knew that this moment was bigger than this one specific team. What she was trying to give us was a space to be able to be like, that just happened. Be proud and be amazed and be awed And at the end of that meeting, she said, okay, we have to move on to France. We still haven't won anything here. That we will be able to celebrate for the rest of our lives. But today is a new day and we need to move forward.
21: That's Abby Wambach. Her podcast is called We Can Do Hard Things. And by the way, the U.S. team ended up losing in the final of that World Cup, but came back 4 years later in 2015 and, with Abby, won the championship. 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I'm Manoush Zomorodi, and you're listening to the TED Radio Hour from NPR. 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
0: Sammy had seen it before. 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So when Sammy felt possessed by his own devil, Sammy knew exactly what to do. On the next Snap Judgment, we proudly present Deliverance. Snap Judgment. Do not miss it.
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21: It's the TED Radio Hour from NPR. I'm Manoush Zomorodi. On the show today, the psychology of winning. We just heard how soccer great Abby Wambach was able to turn a crucial moment into a clutch goal. But what if she'd whiffed, totally missed the ball? For every win, there's an example of someone at the worst possible time choking.
11: Yeah. Did you perform worse than you expected, given what you could do? To me, that's a choke.
21: This is the president of Dartmouth College.
11: My name is Sian Bialok.
21: Sian is also a cognitive scientist who spent most of her career studying what happens in our brains when we crack under pressure. For Sian, there was one particular day in high school when this happened to her, and she will never forget it.
11: I was playing soccer. I was the goalkeeper, which is a pressure-filled position. All eyes are on you. And I was playing as part of the California State team, which is part of the Olympic Development Program.
21: Wow.
11: So it was a big deal. And I remember turning around and realizing that the national coach, the coach that would select somebody to come up and play on the national team, was standing behind me. And I first just shook it off, but I remember really all of a sudden becoming really self-aware of everything I was doing, from breathing to moving. And soon after that, the ball came towards me. Someone was dribbling down the field, and I essentially was in slow motion, almost thinking about how he was playing, like the coach was watching me. And I missed such an easy shot.
21: Oh.
11: And shortly after that, it happened again.
21: Oh.
11: And really blew my chances to play at the next level and shook me to my core about whether I could perform well when it mattered.
21: Okay, so is that why you became a cognitive scientist?
11: I definitely do me search. So trying to understand how I can perform better under pressure. And when I got to university, I found this amazing major called cognitive science where you could actually ask questions about how you were performing, what happened in the brain and body as people learn and perform at their best. And one of the things I realized was that there was a lot of research focused on how people learn, whether it's how you learn as a young child, how you learn to become an expert in everything from chess to athletics to music. But there was less research focused on what happened when someone was pretty highly skilled and all of a sudden they didn't perform well. And I wanted to ask that question.
4: How do you even go about studying what happens in the brain? Can you take me through the process that you went through to try and pinpoint where things, I guess, go wrong?
11: Yeah. I mean, so I'm interested in performance at all kinds of different levels and in different tasks. And one of the first things that we actually did when I was in graduate school and first studying this is we set up a lab with a putting green and we invited professional golfers in. And we put them under pressure and looked to see what happened if they got worse in terms of how they putted.
4: Oh, it's called the yips, right? When you like just completely whiff the ball, but you're actually a very good golfer.
11: Yeah. I mean, the yips is one way that it's been described, or just choking under pressure. And golf is a great sport to study this because people certainly can play differently depending on what's on the line and who's around them.
4: What did those golfers tell you?
11: It was really interesting. So we had pretty high-level golfers, whether it was Division I golf team or some professional golfers. And one thing that they told us is that when they putted well, they actually couldn't really remember what they were doing. They were sort of in a zone. And when we asked them for their memory, they couldn't tell us much. It's, you know, why I always think professional athletes after a really good game either thank their moms or they thank God, like when people ask them questions, they can't tell you what they did because they were playing, in a sense, out of their mind. They weren't focusing on what they were doing. But when they performed poorly, they actually were paying a lot of attention to every step of what they were doing. And this gave us insight that maybe counterintuitively, one of the reasons people flub under pressure, especially in athletics, is they start paying too much attention to their performance, things that should just run on autopilot.
4: Do we know how, I guess, good someone has to be as an athlete, or I guess any skill that they have, public speaking or anything where they're under pressure? Is there a level of achievement that they reach when they can do this autopilot thing and don't have to talk themselves through every step while they're actually doing it?
11: It's a really good question, and I don't think there's a one-size-fits-all answer. And we're all really expert at certain things. Like, you shuffle down the stairs all the time, and if I asked you what you were doing with your knee, you'd probably fall on your face. So we're all experts in certain things.
4: So this actually happened to me, not under pressure, just I was carrying a laundry basket down the stairs, and I, you know, was like, be careful. Be careful. And I like looked and I felt very nervous about falling. So I guess that is high pressure.
11: Yeah.
4: And I was thinking so much that I flubbed it and fell and actually broke my foot. So,
11: wow.
4: Yeah. So I have actually experienced that.
11: It turns out it would have been better if you just hummed a song or thought of a keyword and just kept on going down the stairs.
4: Yeah. I mean, there's something actually very reassuring about this idea of our brain being able to take over without us having to pay attention.
11: Yeah, I mean, it's how we do all sorts of things in our lives. I mean, we're getting bombarded with all sorts of information that we don't pay attention to at particular moments. And sometimes, like, you're probably not thinking about your foot right now, but now you are because I told you about it. We do a lot of things outside of conscious control. And a lot of what my research has shown is actually you have to trust yourself and be able to perform that way because that's how you're going to have the best outcome.
4: Sion Bailock picks up from the TED stage.
6: My research team and I have studied this phenomenon of overattention, and we call it paralysis by analysis. In one study, we asked college soccer players to dribble a soccer ball and to pay attention to an aspect of their performance that they would not otherwise attend to. We asked them to pay attention to what side of the foot was contacting the ball. We showed that performance was slower and more error-prone when we drew their attention to the step-by-step details of what they were doing. When the pressure is on, we're often concerned with performing at our best, and as a result, we try and control what we're doing to force the best performance. A lot of it comes down to the prefrontal cortex, that front part of our brain that sits over our eyes and usually helps us focus in positive ways. It often gets hooked on the wrong things. The end result is that we actually screw up.
3: it feels important to mention gymnastics. Simone Biles is, of course, the most famous example of being at the absolute top of her field and then dropping out after experiencing what people in gymnastics call the twisties, this sense of not knowing where your body is in space. Is that different than what you're talking about, paralysis by analysis?
11: No, I mean, I actually think it's really similar in terms of this idea that all of a sudden what had gone on autopilot, what she knew how to do, didn't feel right. And then when she needs to focus on where she's going to land, for example, she isn't able to. And so it's a form of your performance changing because of what's happening mentally. This what she didn't say, I've injured my foot, right? She injured her ability to attend to what she wanted and to not attend to what she didn't.
3: And do you think stress, anxiety, the pressure of the moment makes that out of syncness happen between the brain and the body? Or could that have happened at any point?
11: Well, I think the yips, which sometimes just creep up out of nowhere in golf and other sports and, you know, in baseball it's happened. Sometimes it happens out of nowhere. But there is a body of research that suggests that when you are really stressed, when all eyes are on you, that actually can be an avenue that changes how you think about how you're going to perform and can induce some of whether it's the twisties or the yips or performing poorly under pressure.
3: So talk us through what you think are some easy hacks, I guess, to not let our prefrontal cortex get hooked on the wrong things.
11: Well, first, I think practice is key. Not just practicing a toast you have to give at a wedding or a speech without anyone watching you. You got to practice under the conditions you're going to perform under. So if you're giving that toast and you want to practice to perfection, you got to practice in front of your friends. You got to make yourself a little nervous. Even practicing in front of a mirror, it increases self-consciousness so that you're ready to go when you're on the big stage or it's that big day.
3: I read that the golfer Jack Nicklaus used to think about his pinky toes.
11: Yeah. That's another idea. It's sort of a crutch to not overthink the step-by-step details. So either thinking about your pinky toe or having a keyword or a mantra or a swing thought, anything that sort of takes you from spending too much time dwelling on the details of what you're doing. So when I was playing soccer and then lacrosse, I started the game with a song. Like I always had a Take It Easy by the Eagles in my head. And now when I go into an important talk or presentation, it pops up in my head. I start singing it.
3: That's your soundtrack for doing like well without stressing out.
11: That is my soundtrack.
3: So I do have to ask, you have a very stressful job. But when you were first learning about all of these things, about what was going on in our brains, did it change the way that you approached your work?
11: Yeah, it's a great question. And I think for me, the most exciting part of my work is showing that you can get better at things with practice and you can learn how to perform and lead in different situations. And so for me, the idea that you're not born a choker or a thriver, that everyone has to practice, and that's how you are able to show what you know when it matters most, I think gives me hope.
8: And hello, class of 2024. This is so exciting.
11: At Dartmouth, we had Roger Federer gave this commencement speech, which was absolutely amazing.
8: Today, I want to share a few lessons I've relied on.
11: And he talked about this whole idea that even though oftentimes people would say he was effortless in what he did, it was the farthest thing from the truth.
8: Effortless is a myth. I mean it. I say that as someone who has heard that word a lot, effortless. People would say my play was effortless. Most of the time, they meant it as a compliment. But it used to frustrate me when they would say he barely broke a sweat or is even trying.
3: I mean, I want to make clear to people who maybe aren't tennis fans that, you know, he is one of the greatest players of all time. And one of the key things he's known for is being cool as a cucumber under pressure.
11: He had to train himself to be consistent.
8: The truth is, I had to work very hard to make it look easy. I spent years whining, swearing, throwing my racket before I learned to keep my cool.
11: And then he spent a lot of time practicing how not to pay attention to what he was doing in those moments, how to trust himself and what he knew.
8: I didn't get where I got on pure talent alone. I got there by trying to outwork my opponents. I believed in myself, but belief in yourself has to be earned. Trusting yourself is a talent. Embracing the process, loving the process is a talent.
3: I mean, what a life lesson for those students to hear right at a pivotal moment when they are about to embark on a very uncertain journey.
11: It was a life
3: journey.
11: Lesson for me, right? It's never too late to go back to those basics and to be in a situation where you really, you feel you can trust yourself in that most important situation. Whenever, still to this day, whenever I give talks where I'm a little nervous, I remind myself that I know my material, my research better than anyone else in the room, which is true. And so even if I mess up or don't get everything exactly right, like, I'm probably the harshest critic of myself relative to anyone else. And that's pressure relieving in a way.
3: That's cognitive scientist and Dartmouth College president Sion Bylock. Her book is called Choke: What the Secrets of the Brain Reveal About Getting It Right When You Have To. You can see her full talk at TED.com. On the show today, the psychology of winning. So we have been talking about how each of us, whether we are an athlete or not, can put ourselves in the right mindset to score. But what is it about competition that we find so compelling to watch? Why do we spend millions of hours and dollars gaping at people kicking or throwing around a ball?
9: We want to see some form of transformation. You want to watch your protagonist grow. That's really what it is.
3: This is sports journalist Kate Fagan. Kate has thought a lot about why some sports captivate viewers, while others, particularly women's sports, don't.
9: And that's something women's sports has suffered from, too, this idea that, like, collectively as a culture, we haven't decided it matters. So when it comes to people tuning in, you start to get that, well, if this thing doesn't matter culturally, then I'm doing it almost as a form of charity. Like, do it for our young girls, as opposed to, no, these are the best in the world, and if we actually treated women's sports with the respect, like, you wouldn't need to think of it as a charity.
3: Kate began questioning why it was such a challenge to get people to pay more attention to women's sports years ago, when she started out as a sports commentator at ESPN.
10: When I worked at ESPN and I would do a TV show, I was in the production room and I was always pitching women's sports stories.
3: Here's Kate Fagan on the TED stage.
10: It almost never worked. Every once in a while, it would work. But this thing would happen when we would do a women's sports segment. Many of the other men on the segment, they didn't really do their homework. So they were kind of blah. Then the segment would be kind of blah. There's actually a term for this. It's called gender bland. And then the segment would end, and the producer would be like, see, this is why we never do women's sports, because they're boring. When a men's segment fell flat, the problem was us. We would redo it. All right, come on, do your homework. Pick it up. We're doing that again. When a segment on women's sports fell flat, the problem was women's sports. The reality is that just existing in our culture, you will know a dozen men's storylines. I mean, these things are literally push notified to your phone. Or you're at a bar or a doctor's office, and the talking heads are giving you the latest NBA drama. In America, osmosis will have you knowing men's sports storylines. So, who tells the storylines of women's sports today? If we're willing to inspect what actually spikes our heart rate and pushes us to the edge of our seats, instead of just assuming we know, we can all collectively make the sports world a more equitable place.
9: I started to notice that it's not as if people just don't care about women's sports. There are environments and there are circumstances in which people are caring about women's sports. So I started to think, along with a lot of my female colleagues at ESPN, like, what are the common denominators when this does happen, when people care about women's sports? Because it felt to me like that could also answer the broader question of why we watch sports.
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21: It's the TED Radio Hour from NPR. I'm Manoush Zomorodi. On the show today, the psychology of winning. And we were just talking to sports journalist Kate Fagan about why women's sports have struggled to get equal footing. Kate says to understand what the problem is, we need to go back to basics and why people love watching sports to begin with.
9: You know, the billions of dollars that are poured into it, we've gotten so far away from understanding what actually drives our investment in it. If you strip that all away at its base, like, what are you left with? Like, what are the common denominators?
21: For many, she says, sports start out as a family affair.
24: The noise is terrific here at the racecourse as Wrexham look to start off a new era at the club.
21: Take the recent FX show, Welcome to Wrexham. It's a documentary series about a failing Welsh soccer team that then gets bought by two Hollywood actors, Ryan Reynolds and Rob McElhenney.
25: I don't think I really understood the weight of it until we stepped into that stadium.
21: The saga goes well beyond the scoreboard. It's about how the citizens of this depressed post-industrial town intertwine their identity with their team. This is a place where many people have Wrexham tattoos and are buried in coffins draped in Wrexham flags.
26: People say it's only a game, but it's not. It's more than that. You know, this football club means everything to people in this town.
21: Kate calls this kind of fandom generational inheritance. And many women's sports, she says, just don't have it yet.
9: There's so many veins of generational inheritance in sports. There's the one that does take time and literal family generations where you can actually say, well, why am I a New York Met fan? Well, because my grandpa was a Brooklyn Dodgers fan and then they left for LA and then the next team that we got was the New York Mets. And there's something bigger than yourself about that. I think why we love sports at its core is for the culture and community of it. And whether it's your literal community, it's like your city team, or you live out of state and it's your grandmother's favorite team or your grandfather's favorite team, that's all part of community as well. And then pair that, and they often go hand in hand, with cultural value. Like, we want to be in on what culture's talking about. And you've seen that happen with women's sports over the last few years. Its cultural value has risen dramatically, meaning that the community is bigger, meaning that now you're a part of something outside of a small group, but that you feel like the culture is telling you has value. And then more people come into that circle, and then it grows.
4: Okay, so that's why we love watching an established sports team. But what does it take to get people to watch a new sport or an athlete that we've never heard of, or for that matter, a women's sports team that hasn't been around that long?
9: Well, I think sports blossom in our minds when they have two things, when they have stakes to them and when we understand the storylines within them.
4: Here's Kate Fagan again on the TED stage.
10: This is what burns at the center of sports. In the Olympics, we have all agreed a gold medal matters. Same with the World Cup. And now, paired with this agreed upon stakes, we also have, at the Olympics and the World Cup, very obvious storyline. One person has a USA jersey on, someone else has a different country's jersey on. All right. We've got agreed upon stakes. We've got very obvious storylines. Of course, now we're going to have a commitment to even deeper storytelling, which is how we end up teary-eyed after a 3.5-minute NBC vignette about a Romanian gymnast. Yeah? You have everything you need now for the next 2 hours of competition. An Olympic gold medal is on the line. And you've got your storyline. Romanian gymnast desperately overcoming the odds. Boom. Storylines drive up the stakes. Higher stakes, more storylines. And on and up we go.
9: You see it played out so much in the Olympics because you're dealing with like these very random sports often that aren't in the limelight. You're dealing with all different countries whose athletes we probably have no name recognition for. And so NBC spends, you know, whatever their budget is every Olympics to build these little vignettes so that when we're watching an obscure sporting event, all of a sudden we're invested.
4: I mean, to me, English major, I'm like, of course, it's Joseph Campbell, the hero's journey, right? It's like those old methodologies of sending someone on a quest and then they have to overcome. Like, there's the miracle on ice. There's the Cubs winning the World Series in 2016, or Muhammad Ali, who built himself into a mythology. That's always been the case, would you say?
9: Yeah. For the same reason we watch a movie or we read a book, obviously we want to watch something where we fully believe everyone on the field or court is pursuing the championship with as much passion as they possibly can. But, like, let's say Caitlin Clark, for example.
4: That's the college player who turned pro and got women's basketball a lot of attention.
9: Yeah. I think we could have a decade-long storyline of her. I live in Charleston, and I was walking to the local coffee shop, and there were two guys, both of them older than 60, shooting around, and I was just walking past, and they were talking about Caitlin Clark. And one of them was like, her game still needs to develop, right? But those are the storylines. You're watching because you know the players, and what happens matters. And because it matters, you have a vested interest in if they win or not. But that doesn't mean if they don't win, you're not watching the following year.
4: Hmm. So I do want to ask you, we have talked about why people love watching sports, but what about talking sports or sports language? I feel like, you know, whether people love sports or not, we all use sports terminology and metaphors all the time, like, oh, he struck out, or keep your head in the game. Kate, do you have a favorite metaphor, something that you think about often?
9: Well, this is a little selfish one, but like my dad, he passed away from ALS, but he taught me basketball. And he always used to say, and he was just talking about basketball, always make your last dribble the hardest. And he just meant that when you're going for a pull-up jumper, like, you really got to pound the basketball into the floor on that last dribble because, like, you want it bouncing up into your shooting motion. And, you know, you don't leave it behind you. But, like, he would always say it to me in high school, and I'd always be like, make your last dribble the hardest, make your last dribble the hardest. It was very helpful on the basketball court, but it was really helpful off the basketball court because it was like, all right, if I'm going to do something different, like leave a job, you know, you got to make your last dribble the hardest. Like, you got to propel yourself into the next motion, whatever that is. And maybe sometimes you don't know exactly where it's taking you, but you want some sort of forward energy off of the thing before. And I think about that one a lot. It's not like a common sportsing phrase. The other one I loved was growing up was you miss 100% of the shots you don't take. And that's like a standard basketball one. But, you know, my wife and I will say it to each other all the time when we want to do something. We're not sure if we should. It's like, well, you miss 100% of the shots you don't take.
21: That was writer and sports journalist Kate Fagan. She's the author of Hoop Muses, an insider's guide to pop culture and the women's game. You can see her full talk at TED.com. So all this hour, we've been talking about the psychology of winning. But even if we do win the proverbial gold medal, how do we keep up the stamina to go for it again and again? Writer Sarah Lewis believes most of us underestimate the power of the near win. Here she is on the TED stage in 2014.
7: What gets us to convert success into mastery? This is a question I've long asked myself. I think it comes when we start to value the gift of a near win. I started to understand this when I went on one cold May day to watch a set of varsity archers, all women as fate would have it, at the northern tip of Manhattan at Columbia's Baker Athletic Complex. I wanted to see what's called Archer's Paradox, the idea that in order to actually hit your target, you have to aim at something slightly skew from it. I stood and watched as the coach drove up these women in this gray van and they exited with this kind of relaxed focus. I stood behind one archer as her coach stood in between us to maybe assess who might need support and watched her, and I didn't understand how even one was going to hit the 10 ring. The 10 ring from the standard 75-yard distance, it looks as small as a matchstick tip held out at arm's length. And this is while holding 50 pounds of draw weight on each shot. She first hit a 7, I remember, and then a 9, and then 2 10s, and the next arrow didn't even hit the target. And I saw that gave her more tenacity, and she went after it again and again. For 3 hours, this went on. At the end of the practice, one of the archers was so taxed that she laid out on the ground just starfished, her head looking up at the sky, trying to find what T.S. Eliot might call that still point of the turning world. It's so rare in American culture, there's so little that's vocational about it anymore, to look at what doggedness looks like with this level of exactitude, what it means to align your body posture for 3 hours in order to hit a target, pursuing a kind of excellence in obscurity. But I stayed because I realized I was witnessing what's so rare to glimpse, that difference between success and mastery. So success is hitting that 10 ring, but mastery is knowing that it means nothing if you can't do it again and again. Mastery is not just the same as excellence, though. It's not the same as success, which I see as an event, a moment in time, and a label that the world confers upon you. Mastery is not a commitment to a goal, but to a constant pursuit. What gets us to do this, what gets us to forward thrust more, is to value the near win. Mastery is in the reaching, not the arriving. It's in constantly wanting to close that gap between where you are and where you want to be. Mastery is about sacrificing for your craft and not for the sake of crafting your career. We thrive when we stay at our own leading edge. It's a wisdom understood by Duke Ellington, who said that his favorite song out of his repertoire was always the next one, always the one he had yet to compose. Part of the reason that the near win is inbuilt to mastery is because the greater our proficiency, the more clearly we might see that we don't know all that we thought we did. It's called the Dunning-Kruger effect.

0: and not medaled at all. Give silver medalist a focus on follow-up competition. We see it even in the gambling industry that once picked up on this phenomenon of the near win and created these scratch-off tickets that had a higher than average rate of near wins and so compelled people to buy more tickets that they were called heart stoppers and were set on a gambling industry set of abuses in Britain in the 1970s. The reason the near win has a propulsion is because it changes our view of the landscape and puts our goals, which we tend to put at a distance, into more proximate vicinity to where we stand. It gets us to focus on what, right now, we plan to do to address that mountain in our sights. It's Jackie Joyner-Kersee who in 1984 missed taking the gold in the heptathlon by 1/3 of a second, and her husband predicted that would give her the tenacity she needed in follow-up competition. In 1988, she won the gold in the heptathlon and set a record of 7,291 points, a score that no athlete has come very close to since. We thrive not when we've done it all, but when we still have more to do. I stand here thinking and wondering about all the different ways that we might even manufacture a near win in this room, how your lives may play this out, because I think on some gut level we do know this. The deliberate incomplete is inbuilt into creation myths. In Navajo culture, some craftsmen and women would deliberately put an imperfection in textiles and ceramics. It's what's called a spirit line, a deliberate flaw in the pattern to give the weaver or maker a way out, but also a reason to continue making work. Masters are not experts because they take a subject to its conceptual end. They're masters because they realize that there isn't one. Now, it occurred to me as I thought about this, why the archery coach told me at the end of that practice, out of earshot of his archers, that he and his colleagues never feel they can do enough for their team, never feel there are enough visualization techniques and posture drills to help them overcome those constant near wins. It didn't sound like a complaint exactly, but just a way to let me know, kind of tender admission, to remind me that he knew he was giving himself over to a voracious, unfinished path that always required more. We build out of the unfinished idea, even if that idea is our former self. This is the dynamic of mastery. Coming close to what you thought you wanted can help you attain more than you ever dreamed you could. Even if we created utopias, I believe we would still have the incomplete. Completion is a goal, but we hope it is never the end. Thank you.
1: That was writer Sarah Lewis. She's the author of The Rise, Creativity, The Gift of Failure, and The Search for Mastery. Her new book is called The Unseen Truth, When Race Changed Sight in America. You can see her full talk at TED.com. Thank you so much for listening to our show this week about the psychology of winning. This episode was produced by Rachel Faulkner-White, Katie Monteleone, and Fiona Guerin. Our production staff at NPR also includes Matthew Cloutier, Harsha Nahada, Chloe Weiner, and James Delahousie. This episode was edited by Sanaz Meshkinpour, Katie Monteleone, and me. Irene Noguchi is our executive producer. Our audio engineers were James Willits and Josh Newell. Our theme music was written by Ramteen Arablui. Our partners at TED are Chris Anderson, Roxanne Highlash, Alejandra Salazar, and Daniela Balarezzo. I'm Manoush Zomorodi, and you have been listening to the TED Radio Hour from NPR.
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0: 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On the next Snap Judgment, we proudly present Deliverance. 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
0: Sammy had seen it done before. His mother was a preacher. His father was a preacher. And at church, people with nowhere left to turn, suffering various maladies, would line up looking for a miracle, looking for healing, looking for divine intervention, anything to stop the hurting. And these believers were rewarded by having demons cast out of them in the name of the Almighty. So when Sammy felt possessed by his own devil, Sammy knew exactly what to do. Today on a very special Snap Judgment, we proudly present Deliverance. Snap Judgment, storytelling with the beat, right after this short break. Snappers, stay tuned.
3: Live from NPR News in Washington, I'm Nora Rahm. Vice President J.D. Vance told Fox News today talks with Iran on ending the war will resume soon. That special envoy Steve Witkoff and Trump's son-in-law Jared Kushner are already in Switzerland. Vance also claimed the Strait of Hormuz is open to ship traffic. Iranian officials say the strait has been closed again. Israeli airstrikes hit Lebanon today. Officials say at least 16 people were killed. This comes one day after Israel and the Iran-backed Hezbollah had agreed to a ceasefire. NPR's Jane Arraf has more.
4: Israel says it's not bound by that agreement, and that agreement ensures Lebanon's sovereignty and territorial integrity. So meanwhile, Israeli troops are advancing deeper into Lebanon, trying to take a strategic Hezbollah position. Hezbollah is attacking tanks and troops to prevent that advance. And then you have Iran, where officials are blaming the U.S. reining in Israel, and they say there are consequences if this continues. But for now, the main thing is they indicate that they're willing to hold those scheduled talks with the U.S. aimed at forging a permanent agreement.
3: NPR's Jane Arraf. Tension between Senate Republicans and President Trump is nearing a breaking point. Trump is venting frustration that the chamber is refusing to pass a strict voter ID law. NPR's Sam Greenglass has more.
5: Senate Majority Leader John Thune had a plan to reauthorize a key spy tool, confirm a permanent director of national intelligence before Trump's more controversial acting pick could take over. Then, in the middle of the night, Trump fired off a post blowing up that plan. Republican Senator Lisa Murkowski of Alaska later compared it to sled dogs.
6: If some big distraction, like a moose, comes through and you got half the team going over here and half the team going over here, it is chaos. And then what that musher has to do is he's got to stop and spend all of his time untangling this mess.
5: Thune says he's trying to stay focused on an agenda that will help Republicans win the midterms. Sam Greenglass, NPR News, Washington.
3: All three major stock indexes ended the short holiday week in a high note. NPR's Emily Kopp has more.
7: The announcement of a deal to end the war with Iran and reopen the Strait of Hormuz so oil can flow again was good news for investors and for drivers. Gas dipped below $4 a gallon. But inflation is still the highest it's been in more than 3 years. So even though the Federal Reserve left interest rates alone this week, policymakers indicated they might have to raise rates in the future to combat inflation. Meanwhile, SpaceX, the new stock on the block, soared higher. It ended the trading week on Thursday up 15%. For the week, both the Dow and the S&P 500 index rose less than 1%, while the Nasdaq climbed 2.4%. Emily Kopp, NPR News.
3: This is NPR News. Russian bombs hit an apartment block in the Ukrainian city of Kharkiv early this morning. Officials say at least one person was killed, 9 others were wounded, including at least one child. The Ukrainian Air Force says it shot down 92 of 99 Russian drones launched overnight. Moscow has not yet commented on the attack. The Lincoln Memorial reflecting pool remains covered in algae. The water turned a deep shade of green just days after a more than $14 million renovation. The bloom has drawn attention as events marking America's 250th anniversary prepare to get underway on the National Mall. NPR's Rachel Treisman reports.
8: Experts say algae growth is not unexpected in the stagnant, shadeless waters of the reflecting pool. It was likely helped by the recent renovations that turned the pool American flag blue. Here's swimming pool specialist Steve Goodale.
9: The new darker interior surface is going to absorb more sunlight. It is going to result in water that's warmer, and that ultimately is going to lead to more prolific algae growth.
8: The National Park Service is using hydrogen peroxide and what it calls nanobubbles to oxidize the algae, which workers are vacuuming up. In the meantime, observers have noticed pieces of the new blue paint peeling off and floating to the surface. Rachel Treisman, NPR News.
3: The Italian foreign minister was scheduled to attend a U.S.-Italy business forum in Miami this weekend. That's been canceled. President Trump had claimed that Italian Premier Giorgia Meloni had begged for a photograph with him during the G7 summit. Meloni posted a video that claim was completely fabricated and that Italy and I do not beg. I'm Nora Rahm, NPR News.
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14: Snap Studios. Okay, so today's story has a very strange providence. So imagine, I'm minding my business. You know, I get a note from one of my heroes, Lulu Miller, co-host of Radiolab, author of books, all-around cool person. And Lulu says that she has a story. She lays it out, and I'm thinking, this is going to be a very strange Radiolab piece. And she says, no. It's kind of more in the Snap lane. What? Lulu, do you mean, are you suggesting, could it be a Radiolab Snap Judgment co-production situation? Yes. Snap Nation, today on Radio Snap, Snap Lab, we proudly present Deliverance. And today's mashup episode begins with always curious Lulu Miller, the host of Radiolab. It's about her friend / fellow nerd, Sammy Ramsey. Sammy's a rock star entomologist.
15: I didn't choose the bug life. The bug life chose me.
14: Now a bug correspondent for Radiolab's kids show, Terrestrials.
16: Terrestrials, terrestrials, we are not the worst, we are the...
15: Bestrials.
16: Bestrials.
14: Yeah. And one afternoon last year, Sammy took Lulu and her wife to his favorite tea house in Boulder, Colorado. He ended up sharing a part of his scientific origin story.
17: And we just suddenly, like, found ourselves in this really deep and surprising and intimate story, and I'd never heard anything like it.
14: Well, Sammy had never spoken about this in public. Later, Lulu asked him if he'd ever want to tell it again in a studio to share with the world.
18: There was some level of nervousness about it because I'm like, how could this impact me? Especially in the very polarized context that we exist in now.
14: So he thought about it and he realized.
18: Authenticity is very important for me not to lose myself, and I just have to lean in.
14: So yes, this is a science-y story. You get a little bit about beetles and bees and other cool science-y things, but the heart of this is about love. Radio Snap. Take it away, Lulu Miller.
17: Sammy grew up outside of D.C., and one of his favorite fashion choices was to wear his pet millipede around his neck to school.
18: I've always been quirky, you know, just that little kid with his elbows on the ground and his fists on his chin, staring into different books about insects and superhero comics. And I just really enjoyed that in so many of these books, there was just a world out there that was so vibrant and full of adventure. And no matter what, people always accepted the strange, quirky people in the end. They always found their place.
17: Which wasn't exactly how things went for Sammy when he got to middle school.
18: I immediately didn't fit. Day one, it was just very, very, very clear that something was really different about me. People treated me like I was this very odd thing.
17: But instead of shrinking away,
18: when people would say things about me and to me that were rude, I would jump back in with a rebuttal. I would point out that they were being problematic and rude. I would point
17: out. Yeah.
18: It bothered them enough that they stopped doing it.
17: So this is what age? This is like 12?
18: 12. Mm-hmm.
17: Okay. That's such a hard age. Where did that strength, like, where do you think you got that? Where did that come from?
18: Faith.
17: See, Sammy's not just the son of a preacher. He's the son of...
18: Two preachers.
17: Two preachers.
18: Preacher man, preacher woman. I mean, when we were little kids, just learning our alphabet, my parents taught us a scripture for every letter of the alphabet.
17: No way.
18: I'm so serious. Like, we were literally like, A, all have sinned and fallen short of the glory of God, Romans 3:23. B, believe on the Lord Jesus Christ and thou shalt be saved. C, like all the way through to Z.
17: My God. Do you still know it in your head?
18: D, do unto others as you would have them do to you. E, encourage one another and build each other up. F, for I know the plans that I have for you, and they are plans of good and not evil.
17: Wow. Wow. And so you're saying that, like, that just scripture was as basic as, like, refrigerator magnets for everyone else.
18: Exactly. And they also provide you with this scaffolding that feels so objective. Do things this way, do things that way. I could recall all these scriptures to mind that would make it very clear to me how to behave in any particular situation.
17: Like, say, should your classmates be teasing you for being different, there was a scripture for that.
18: Romans 12:2. Do not be conformed to this world, but be transformed by the renewing of your mind, that you may prove that which is good and acceptable and the perfect will of God. Church was a refuge.
17: Literally. Sammy's parents held church services in their living room.
18: Sure did.
17: And it was in that living room where one hot Sunday morning, little Sammy witnessed his dad, Pastor Roosevelt Ramsey, do something that would change everything for him.
14: My dad would always say, all right, everybody, we're opening the doors of the church.
18: And he would extend his hands and my mom would sing and people would come down to the altar and they would pray and they would get prayed for.
17: And that morning,
18: this individual walks up and kind of with this look of reluctance isn't quite the word, nervousness. My dad puts his hand on the man's head and he starts praying for him very loudly.
17: Sammy knew his dad to be pretty soft-spoken, but suddenly he heard this shift in his voice.
18: He starts speaking directly to the evil spirit.
17: Whoa.
18: He says, in the name of Jesus, you will loose your hold on this man. Loose your hold.
17: Sammy says he can't be sure, but he believes the man had been struggling with drug abuse.
18: The man starts to shake and scream. And then, you know, the man is like crying, sobbing, kind of like yelling. There's no real words from him. And he even vomits, which was frightening. Exactly.
17: Yeah.
18: And my dad keeps praying. And, you know, it seems like he is almost spurred on by the fact that this man starts to vomit. When you see something like that, it doesn't feel like it's something that you're imagining it. This person is vomiting in response to prayer.
17: Wow. And is what's going on there similar to my concept as an outsider of an exorcism?
18: Yeah, so so it totally is. Deliverance is this quirky word that we use in the Christian vernacular of there is a problem going on in your life. Through the deliverance of God, you can change that pattern of behavior. And so for all intents and purposes, it serves the same purpose and is the same thing. It's the idea of the expunging of a demon from a person. So I'm a little kid sitting here next to my older brother, my older sister. It's hot. We are sitting in these green folding chairs. It's clear that there's a struggle here, and my dad is winning. And so he says, in the name of Jesus, I bind your works and your tactics against this man's life. You have no place here, you wicked and evil spirit. I cast you to the pit.
17: Wow. And Sammy felt proud.
18: That's my father standing there, who is also serving as this incredibly powerful spiritual leader who has the ability to drag demonic forces out of a person, kicking and screaming.
17: Now, what was happening on the inside to the person being delivered? That was always a little murkier.
18: People are pretty quiet about it. And you just, for people that you already know, most people in the church have an idea of what that person is going up there for. Nobody had an idea of what I would be going up there for.
17: Did you go up?
18: Not for my dad. No. That was not a conversation that I was going to have with my dad. Not in that context. No, I went up at another church in another town so that my family would never hear about it.
17: Huh. But you did go up.
18: Oh, absolutely. A brother needed prayer.
17: Sammy first noticed something was up when he was playing one of his favorite video games. This one martial arts one.
18: Google Huarang. H-W-A-O-R-A-N-G.
17: H-W-A. Okay, I'm getting there. Okay, mm-hmm. Here we go. Huarang. Mm-hmm. Oh, okay. Yeah. Please describe for me this slice of pixelated meat.
18: Lulu, you're killing me. It's him and his Taekwondo regalia. You know, he's got the Taekwondo pants and just the tiniest little shirt thing. It covers nothing. And I as a little, like, I don't know, like 12-year-old kid or whatever playing this game, I was very aware there is something about this gentleman and his costumes that I like this. I was terrified that I was being oppressed by an evil spirit. I was terrified that that this wasn't just me being a quote-unquote late bloomer or any of the other things that I told myself.
17: But as terrifying as it was to consider that an evil spirit may have truly entered his mind,
18: that in some ways helped me not like crumble and be overwhelmed by all of this, because to my mind, if it was external, it could be fixed. And so in quite a bit of desperation and desire to make sure that I could continue living in a way that was quote unquote right, I decided to get delivered myself.
17: Wait. Why not go to your dad? He's like he's your dad and he's the best. He's great
18: Lou,
17: at it.
18: Lou, like, first of all, it's your dad. Like, as much approval as I had from my family, I still didn't feel like I was what my dad wanted me to be. Somebody who watched football with him and fixed cars with him and so on. I mean, he had told me actually on multiple occasions that, you know, this is how a man behaves by juxtaposition with the way that I was behaving. So I went to a church that had a youth revival.
17: This was a big event at a mega church in a different state with a different pastor. And best of all, his parents did not come. And after a bunch of music and friendly hellos, the pastor stood up and welcomed anyone who wanted to get prayed for to step forward. And that was when Sammy took a deep breath and stepped forward to get delivered. Like, what did that walk feel like?
18: It was a long walk. I was so afraid. So afraid. And so I kept walking even though I wanted to stop, even though I was scared that somebody might see me or recognize me or figure something out. And when I got up front and had the opportunity to actually speak to the pastor himself, I could only whisper it. And I hated the fact, hated with a capital H, no, all caps, hated the fact that he told the other people around him who were praying for me what they were praying for me about. He said, this young man is struggling with homosexuality. I'm like, no!
17: Then down came the pastor's hand.
18: The giant hand on the forehead, and then other people like holding on to me or touching me and like my shoulders and stuff. Most of the individuals praying for me were women, aside from the pastor. And it was just very, very, very loud. And I cried. I cried a lot. I broke down. I fell to my knees. And I just wanted so badly to believe that it had worked.
17: Did it?
18: So, story time!
17: I can't wait. Got the popcorn? It's now years later. Sammy has landed at Cornell University. He joins the campus ministry, Crusade for Christ.
18: I loved that campus ministry. It was full of the most touchy-feely, emotionally vulnerable, sweet guys that I've ever met in my life.
17: In his junior year, he is hanging out with one of those guys from his ministry in his dorm room playing video games.
18: And he was a looker, just a tall, dashing gentleman with like the cutest amount of facial hair on his chin. These eyes that had like three different colors in them. And there's like this orange-iness in there.
17: Orange tie-dye eyes with a like little scruff. I can't. Okay.
18: So we're, you know, playing video games, and he starts goofing around with the controller, like hitting buttons. And I was like, hey, you are not helping.
17: Okay.
18: So he grabs me and picks me up and puts me like between his legs.
17: Uh-huh.
18: So I was like still in a little bit of a sense of denial. I was like, oh, okay, Sammy, don't panic. I'm sure this is something that straight guys do all the time. And you just didn't hang out with enough straight guys in high school to know that, you know?
17: So, to know they prefer playing video games like in each other's laps.
18: Exactly.
17: Yeah.
18: Precisely. That's totally okay. A normal thing. I was like, you are no longer helping. And he said, well, maybe I want your attention to be on something else. He leans forward, very forward gentleman, and just brings these lips together. And I was like, oh, hallelujah. So that whole experience forced me to consider something that I was not ready to consider, but maybe there wasn't actually something wrong with me. Maybe this wasn't actually a demon. Maybe this was something innate that couldn't be prayed out of me because it's a part of who I am.

0: 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But what does he do now? Stay tuned.
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0: 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Welcome back to Lab Judgment. Terrified that an evil spirit was oppressing him, Sammy went to get himself delivered. But then in college, Sammy experienced his first kiss.
3: It's at this point in the story that many people might turn away from the church, from the institution that rejects this core part of who they are. But Sammy, he turned toward it.
4: My mom has this gigantic study Bible. It is an epic Bible that everybody, like, who knows her, like, they know about this giant Bible that she opens that has multiple translations of scripture side by side. So it's like having four Bibles rolled into one, as big as a Bible normally is. I swiped that Bible. And I took it back with me to school and just was constantly going through it, trying to figure all of this out.
3: Page after page, night after night.
4: Reading the Bible, amassing things like commentaries and concordances to help me understand this at as deep a level as I possibly could.
3: Wow. God, you're just a nerd in your wiring.
4: Oh my gosh. Such a nerd.
3: Okay.
4: Such a nerd. It was the most
3: Let
4: scientific
3: me read
4: way
3: all
4: I could
3: the
4: do
3: textbooks.
4: It.
3: Yeah. Okay. Got it. Scripture, science. Okay. You science the scripture.
4: I science the scripture.
3: What are you searching for, and what do you find?
4: I found so much beauty in the love letter that's written to humanity from God.
3: What do you mean?
4: Well, I went in looking for legal text to explain to me what I could and couldn't do as someone who is attracted to men and is a man. And instead, I found something very different. What I kept seeing throughout scripture was the beauty of diversity. See, and stay with me on this one.
3: Okay. I'm here.
4: So I was already in training to be an entomologist at the time. I was getting my undergraduate degree in entomology. So I started looking at what we know about God from biology, and you see that God absolutely loves diversity. There's literally nothing that exists that God made one kind of. And it's so interesting for me to think about this. Was it Haldane who was asked, what do you know about God from biology? And his response was that God has an inordinate fondness for beetles.
3: Because there's so many species.
4: So many species. There are more species of beetles than there are birds, fish, and mammals combined together.
3: No.
4: Which is insane to think about, because I'm not saying there's more insects than them. Just beetles, that alone. One category.
3: Mm-hmm. That is bonkers.
4: So when you think about that bonkersness, I want you to consider what it says about a God who would spend that kind of time caring about that level of diversity. And then thinking about how important diversity is, that it would even be a core value with God such that it's built into God's character himself. The Bible says that God exists as three beings in one. So even within the existence of God, there is diversity built in.
3: So you're saying like the Son, Father, and the Holy Spirit?
4: Mm-hmm. That's diversity, baby.
3: Wow.
4: Yep.
3: I've never heard that take. That's a great take.
4: This one's a Sammy original. God himself exists as three beings in one, embodying diversity in the very character of God. And the Bible says very clearly that God is love. So what space do we have to even think for a moment that love itself would not be diverse?
3: And as Sammy kept reading the Bible and commentaries about familiar stories, he started finding all kinds of new interpretations.
4: You see David and Jonathan with a love deeper than the romantic love that he has felt for his more than one wife. And you also see something really beautiful in the story of Ruth and Naomi, where Ruth says, "Please don't ask me to leave you, because wherever you go, I will go. Wherever you sleep, I will always sleep." But when I was mulling over these ideas, I remember one of my friends, Justin, saying to me, "Well, maybe the Bible doesn't say anything in favor of what you're looking for, like a loving gay relationship. And it says a lot of things in favor of straight people." I was like, "Oh, okay, yeah, maybe you're right there." But that didn't really last for very long, because as I read through scripture, I did see myself represented.
3: Then he reread the book of Samuel.
4: It's in the book that is my namesake, the person that I'm named after. And God says to Samuel, "Man looks at the outward appearance, but I am God and I look at the heart." And that moment of me recognizing, like, so much of that I've thought of myself as quirky and different, those things don't actually matter. What about my heart? What about the core of who I am? What about my character and the seat of my character and what drives the way that I behave and how I interact with other people? So what reason would I have theologically to distance myself from a context in which I can truly be authentic, in which I can truly express the beautiful, diverse love that's embodied in who God is? What reason do I have to push that away? Well, people's disapproval. And am I going to allow other people's disapproval to actually guide the way that I live my life? Do not be conformed to this world, but be transformed by the renewing of your mind, that you may prove that which is good and acceptable and the perfect will of God. Romans 12:2. I was finally ready to tell my mom.
3: He chose New Year's Eve, 2011. The ball had dropped, and the rest of the family had gone to bed.
4: She was sitting next to me. I stared straight forward. I tried to manage all of my internal bodily functions because I was burping out of nervousness. I was like, "Okay, I have to say this." And she looked a bit, what's the word? Concerned? I was not even remotely surprised when she said, "So you're going to be the one to tell your father this." And I'm like, "Oh, I know." I know. And so think about this. It was New Year's Eve when I told my mom. It was November when I told my dad.
3: Almost a year.
4: Almost an entire year. When I told my dad, everyone was worried. My sister was worried and she was like, "Sammy, I don't think you should do this alone. I want to be there." And my mom was like, "I want to be there too." My brother was like, "Guys, I think you need to let Sammy handle this one by himself. Like, this needs to be a man-to-man kind of thing." And I was like, "Look, I'll take all the help I can get. Come on, y'all." So, so my sister and my mom and I piled into my parents' bedroom. My dad was on the bed. And
3: wait, is this sneak attack? Like he's about to go to bed?
4: Yep. You know, I...
3: he's like in his jammies and
4: look,
3: you just are like...
4: Lulu, these were not the best choices.
3: No, I'm just trying to get the scene. I'm not judging.
4: You know, dad looked like he was in a good enough mood. So I was like, "Hey, dad,
5: I have something to tell you.
4: He looked at my mom. He looked at my sister. And he said, no! My mom shook her head, like, yeah, Roosevelt, he's gay. This look overcame him of, like, shock and then embarrassment. And then he picked up a pillow and put it over his face.
3: Whoa.
4: He didn't have a lot to say that evening. And my dad didn't accept that at all.
3: Which made things hard at home, where Sammy was still living at the time.
4: We weren't talking very much. And after I'd come out to him, even less than that, because he was so uncomfortable with me, he couldn't even look at me when we would talk. He would just kind of look down or look up or look away.
3: There was this stony silence to his father, Sammy said, although every so often he'd break out of it.
4: He tried to talk me out of it. He brought up Sodom and Gomorrah. He brought up a few other scriptures. And my mom shook her head like, ooh, don't try that one. I tried that one.
3: One time he gave Sammy a book to read.
4: It was a very fiery evangelical book about the evils of homosexuality.
3: Another time he popped into Sammy's room with an idea.
6: He said, Sammy, do you think you might need to, you know, experience something with a woman first? And then, you know, that'll fix things.
4: I was like, are you suggesting that I find a house of ill repute and pay some money for this experience? He suggested that he would help me find a context. And I was like, okay, Dad, and this is not one of his... this is a moment where he feels like he was very much acting outside of his character, but he was panicking because he thought that my immortal soul was in danger. And I was like, Dad, wouldn't you consider that a sin? And he said, yeah, but it's a smaller sin than if you go out here and you live a life of sin with another man. My sister hit the roof. So that didn't go well.
3: And finally, Sammy's dad begged him to try deliverance.
4: I'm like, oh, sir, you are several years too late. I've been through that. He wanted me to just try it. Like, Sammy, why won't you just try it, though? And what I had to keep explaining to him was, I don't want to be any different than the way that I am now.
3: And with that, father and son went back to their separate corners.
4: In a lot of ways, I'd given up on the idea that we were ever going to be close, that I was going to have a close relationship with my father. I thought that's just how it was going to be. Now, at the time, I still wasn't sure what life looked like as a queer person. I wasn't sure whether I was going to date somebody. I didn't know what queer relationships looked like. Families, babies, children, like any of that.
3: When Sammy got to graduate school.
4: I was 23. And so this was a graduate school in Maryland. I joined an evangelical church in graduate school. I joined pretty quickly and became a part of a little bit of everything. And
3: he sang in the choir. He led Bible study and worship. And the more comfortable he grew with the congregation, he came out to two or three people.
4: After a while, the group grew to, it was 9 people who knew about me. And they were just so supportive and caring. I loved that. They would just spend time with me talking about all of this. And I felt like I was ready to really talk with my pastor about it, too. Even if I wanted to squirm, even if I was scared for different reasons, honesty demanded that I let them know something that potentially would have precluded them allowing me to be in a position of leadership otherwise. So when I did tell my pastor, he thanked me for telling him. He said, Sammy, I know what you're afraid of. I know that you're afraid that people are going to leave you or abandon you or excise you from Christian community. And he's like, you don't have to worry about that with me or this church. He's like, you know, I love you. This church loves you and cares about you. And that's just clear. That's just evident. I don't have any problem with you continuing to lead, you know, in the different ways that you're leading, which was really nice. And all of us celebrated. We're like, this is amazing. This is great.
3: And this is how it went for the next few months. If Sammy wasn't at the lab at school studying tiny honeybee parasites, he was at church with his friends.
4: And it literally wasn't until a fateful encounter with a street preacher that things went downhill.
0: After the break, Sammy faces off with a street preacher on campus. Stay tuned.
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0: Welcome back to a special Snap Judgment Radiolab Marriage, The Deliverance episode. My name is Glenn Washington. When last we left, Sammy joined a church with a pastor who gave him the embrace that his father did not. But then he found himself in a moral face-off with a street preacher.
3: Sammy was strolling through campus.
4: There was a street preacher who was heckling students who walked by and using the Bible to do so. If he saw somebody that didn't look like the straight-laced version of a Christian that he thought someone should, he would single them out and start throwing scriptures at them and telling them that they need to repent. So I decided to stand next to him. And when he would throw out scriptures that were unloving and uncaring, I would counter with the scripture that affirmed God's love for them. He was not pleased. But then when he realized that I capped it up with the scripture at the end, he was like, "Well, I guess I can't push back against that."
3: But when the street preacher targeted someone passing by that he assumed to be gay,
4: then he turned to me and he was like, no, "That one's gay." And I was like, "Gay people are loved by God too." And he was like, "What are you talking about? Where do you go to church? Who would let you believe that gay people are loved by God as they are? They need to change." I was like, "We do not need to change. I am gay. And my pastors at church are aware of that." And he was like, "Who are your pastors?" And I'm over here all big and bold and brazen. I'm like, he think he gonna say something to my pastors that they don't know. And he's like, I've got to call them. I'll let the whole denomination know." So the next day, I get a call from my pastor. And he simply tells me that he would like for me to come to his office that day if possible. And so I show up at the church. I walk in. I'm not worried. I'm not bothered. I mean, it's church. This is my space. But when I walk into his office and see the look on his face, I realize there's a problem. And he said, "I got this voicemail." And I immediately think, this can't be about the street preacher. Can it be? And then he tells me, "Sammy, this has been a problem for a while, and I just haven't wanted to say anything." And I was like, "What do you mean?" He was like, "I've had more than one conversation with people at this church. After I preached my sermon about homosexuality, more than one person came to me and said, 'Well, in your sermon, you said that you can't be gay and be a Christian, but Sammy's gay, and he very clearly loves Jesus. So it doesn't really seem like that's true. People know that you're sharper than me. You're getting your PhD. So when you say stuff, people listen to you.' And he said, 'How am I supposed to run a church if people are questioning whether I understand the Bible properly?'" It's like, "So what would you, how, where will we go from here?" And he said, "You need to stop talking about homosexuality, and you need to stop telling people that you're a gay person, that you're same-sex attracted. Like, this entire subject, I'm putting the kibosh to it. You're not talking about this anymore at our church." I was like, "Are you asking me to go back into the closet?" I was like, "You do know that that's an impossible decision, right?" He's like, "Sammy, that, or I'm going to need you to leave." Now, I wanted to tell people about what happened. I wanted to tell people so that they would understand what occurred.
3: But Sammy never got the chance to do that.
4: So he called an all-church meeting. And one of my friends, knowing what was about to occur, took me out of town so that I wouldn't be around when it happened.
3: But later, Sammy gets a text on his phone. It's a video of the pastor at this church meeting.
4: He told everybody that I was a danger to Christian community because I had been ensnared in sexual sin.
3: Wow.
4: And it was really, really tough to hear someone else take the liberty to tell my story, because I was only out to a handful of people at the church at the time. To hear someone take that and declare it to an entire group of hundreds of people and... It really tore me up.
3: When do you tell your parents that you've been excommunicated?
4: Immediately. I went home and I cried. And my mom and dad, of course, wanted to understand why, because I was a grown man at, 25, crying in their house. And I told them what happened, and they were upset.
3: His mom comforted him, clearly felt bad that her son was hurting. And his dad, he looked really angry, which Sammy figured was his quiet agreement with that pastor.
4: After that, no one from that church continued associating with me. And that's part of how excommunication tends to work. There's like soft excommunication where you can continue to at least show up, but you don't get to be officially a member at a church. And then there's hard excommunication where you can't even come to the church itself.
9: Wait, and which one?
4: Oh, I got hard excommunication.
3: Oh my God.
4: Yeah. Yeah. And so overnight, that entire community of people stopped speaking to me. So I just didn't have social connection anymore. Didn't know how I would reestablish social connection, and just felt really sad and depressed. So I threw myself into my graduate school work. I was at the university all day, every day, sometimes doing 18-hour days, where at the end of the day, like, there was nothing to do but sleep.
3: All this time, Sammy had been working on a theory for his doctorate thesis.
4: I was trying to figure out what was leading to these massive die-offs in honeybee colonies.
3: Colony collapse disorder. Maybe you remember this. It was a big mystery over a decade ago. And people had come up with all kinds of conspiracy theories about why bees were dying off. Maybe it was secret government activities or cell phones. But Sammy, along with many other scientists, believed that at least one of the culprits was a parasite, a little parasitic mite that was somehow infecting the bees.
4: In addition to that, in order to test that theory, I had to find a way to raise those parasites in the lab, which is something that people haven't been able to do. We had an old rickety incubator that sometimes would go down, and you had to be there in case it did to reset it, or all of your mites would die. And it was something that took constant trial and error over and over and over of me trying different things and babysitting these mites, constantly being there.
3: And not only did he manage to keep these little critters alive,
4: but I was able to get them to reproduce in the lab. I was able to get them to survive in this context that I made of an in vitro rearing system for them.
3: This was a really big breakthrough. Sammy was actually one of the people to crack the case for why so many bees were dying.
4: It was my research on these parasites that showed that they're actually liquefying the bee's liver and sucking that out of their body. And I was able to achieve something.
9: You're like an unparalleled scientist and human and science communicator. And it's a rare career. And it's sort of like to picture some of that starting out of that loneliness and that exile is really, that's hard.
4: It's a big chunk of the origin story. I look back on that constantly and think, man, that experience at church hurt me in such a way where it caused me to do something that was really great. But I can't look at what I achieved there and not feel a little bit conflicted about it. because that project came out of a lot of hurt.
3: And somewhere along the way, as he was focusing on all these little bugs, his phone lights up with a text message from his dad saying,
4: I need to talk to you. My dad and I weren't having a lot of conversation. We weren't talking very much. So I wasn't expecting anything good when he sent me that text message. He said, come on, let's go to the Olive Garden, which is his favorite restaurant in the world. We got to the Olive Garden, and he told me that he'd been doing some thinking. And that he was really, really upset about what had happened to me at that church.
10: I was kind of, you know, feeling your pain, what you were going through and so on and forth. You know, you can feel that, you know, coming from another person if they're going through a certain ordeal or whatever in life.
3: This, of course, is Sammy's dad, Pastor Roosevelt Ramsey.
10: You have a tendency to feel that pain, and especially someone close to you, like a son. I was hurt too, you know, that they would do this thing to you.
4: And he told me that he was really upset with my pastor for the ways that he had talked about me being a gay man.
10: Well, my thoughts about him is that he just really didn't go to the Lord and, you know, ask God what's going on here.
4: And I was kind of confused at this point.
3: Yeah.
4: So I was like, Dad, he used the exact same language that you use. When I did come out to you, you came in my room, you asked me to consider, you know, changing. You asked me to consider getting prayed for, getting delivered. You asked me to consider, like, all of these ways of not being gay. And it made me feel pretty distant from you.
10: At that time and point, you know, my feelings, my emotions, all that stuff was all out there, you know? So when this hit me, man, it was like a meteor or something come out of space and boom, you know? But that's why I had to pray and ask God, you know, to help me in this situation. And what happened after that, you know, then I began to feel different about it, you know?
4: I think it just really, really got to him to see me so sad. Mm-hmm. And he explained that that forced him into introspection. Huh. It forced him to recognize the same way that that pastor was treating you, I've been treating you. And so I couldn't be mad at him without being mad at myself.
3: And then, unbeknownst to Sammy at the time, Pastor Ramsey did the same thing that Sammy had done. He went to the Bible, searching for guidance.
10: The Bible, if you look into the Bible, it's all a great big love story.
4: Amen to that.
10: Yeah, how God loved us. Mm-hmm. And that's how we are supposed to love each other.
4: Mm-hmm.
10: You know, and because you came out and said that you was a gay man and so on and so forth, you know, that's no reason for me not to love you anymore. Mm-hmm. If anything, it's for me to love you even more.
4: This idea that it is about love, that man looks at the outward appearance, man looks at how these things appear, but God actually sees the heart of it. The fact that my dad and I were resonating on that same wavelength, it was really beautiful to me. Like, it hit me really hard.
10: Awesome. God don't operate like that. God is about love, you know?
4: He had told me that he was, I guess at this point you could call it coming around, but I feel like I've come around. I mean, it took me years to accept myself. And I gave my dad, a few months before I gave up on

0: A very, very big thank you to Sammy Ramsey and Pastor Roosevelt Ramsey for sharing their story. And a fun fact is that Sammy turned his father onto bees.
1: Oh, let me interject something right here. Mm-hmm. And because of my beautiful, wonderful son here, Samuel, I'm now what I call an American beekeeper. Mm. I'm going into my fourth year, and I think I'm doing it pretty good with the guidance of my son here, Samuel Ramsey. So I thank God for that, you know. And we have a relationship like never before.
0: You'll learn more about him and his work with bees in particular on his website. You can find the link to that in our show notes. And you should know, Sammy and Lulu make a kids podcast for Radiolab. It's called Terrestrials. And they just dropped an episode, The Dad Venture, all about dads in the animal world. It's a super fun romp. Terrestrials, wherever you get your podcasts. The original score was by Nicholas Marks, was produced by Lulu Miller from Radiolab, and Snap Judgment's own Nancy Lopez.

If you missed even a moment, know that an entire world of Snap storytelling awaits. KQED in San Francisco is Snap Judgment's orbiting Hall of Justice and big news at long last. 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On Team Snap, the union represented producers, artists, editors, and engineers are members of the National Association of Broadcast Employees and Technicians, Communications Workers of America, AFL-CIO, Local 51, Robots. Please note that no Snap Studios content may be used for training, testing, or developing machine learning or AI systems without prior written permission. Snap is brought to you by the team that refuses to cast demons out of the Uber producer, Mr. Mark Ristich, no matter how much he begs. And there's Nancy Lopez, Pat Messini-Miller, Anna Sussman, Renzo Gorio, John Facile, Shayna Sheely, Taylor Decott, Flo Wiley, Bo Walsh, Marissa Dodge. And this is not the news. No way is this the news. In fact, you could quote Ezekiel 25:17. I will strike down upon thee with great vengeance and furious anger those who attempt to poison and destroy my brothers. My vengeance be upon thee. Yes. You could quote it as if it were a real Bible verse and not just something made up for the movie Pulp Fiction, and you would still not be as far away from the news as this is. But this is

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0: This episode of The Moth Radio Hour was hosted by John Good. John is a regular host for The Moth, an Emmy winner, a spoken word poet, and John and Barbara's boy. The show was produced by me, Jay Allison, and Michelle Jalowski. Co-producer is Vicky Merrick, associate producer Emily Couch. The stories were directed by Chloe Salmon and Kate Tellers. Additional Grand Slam coaching by Jennifer Hickson and education program coaching by Jonathan Cabral. The Moss leadership team includes Gina Duncan, Christina Norman, Marina Kluche, Sarah Austin Jeunesse, Jordan Cardinale, Caledonia Cairns, Suzanne Rust, Sarah Jane Johnson, and Patricia Urania. Special thanks to unlikely collaborators for their support of the Moth Education Program. Our pitch came in from Dr. Mary Rensel from Chagrin Falls, Ohio. Moth stories are true as remembered and affirmed by the storytellers. 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
5: Welcome to Left, Right, and Center. There are far more questions than answers when it comes to the peace deal between the U.S. and Iran. President Trump is lauding this as a success, one far

0: about being open to white lies. My wife is like, white lies are important. Sometimes you just have to, I mean, it's better for everyone. Are you a white lie person?
1: So I really, as a parent, wanted to never like tell any lies to my kids.
0: Yeah.
1: That is proving very difficult. Because like as a comms person, I sort of thought of my reporters as childlike at times. So like—
0: Oh, that's great to hear. That's, as a reporter, that's really wonderful.
1: Well, but like I would never say, I don't know the answer to that. I would say, I can't tell you the answer to that, or I'm not going to tell you the answer to that. Rather than I don't know. And I would train my staff, like, don't lie in little ways like that, because you are sort of letting a muscle atrophy. It's more challenging not to lie, and therefore take the challenge. Don't tell little lies. You'll start telling big lies. But with, as a parent, I'm getting asked some questions that I think you can all guess that occur, like they would normally come up at a different time of year, but they're coming up right now. For those of you who might have someone in the car, I'm not even going to mention this person's name. But he's fat and has a white beard.
0: Those white lies are, yeah.
1: But they're still lies. I don't know. I don't know what I'm supposed to do.
2: I try only to lie to those I care about. That's sort of my standard. Because I'm more likely to be forgiven.
1: Aww.
0: I mean, Shankar Vedantam wrote a whole book getting into some of this. Our Hidden Brain colleague. And
1: yeah.
0: I mean, basically says whenever someone says, how are you? And you say, I'm fine. You're like, we all lie. Because like rarely are we really fine.
1: Oh, I don't tell that lie. Yeah.
2: That's why my response to that question is always living the dream.
0: Yeah.
1: Yeah.
2: Because technically a nightmare is a form of dream.
0: Ooh,
2: right?
0: Ooh, that's good.
2: So I'm not lying.
1: Be careful asking me that question because I'll just tell you the truth.
0: Good.
1: And then you're going to be in that awkward position of like, oh, I'm sorry.
2: Yeah. No, that's why I don't think I have ever asked you that question because I just
1: don't
2: want to hear it. I just don't want to hear it. Yeah.
0: Well, hope the two of you go on living the dream, whatever that dream is today. thank you both. And also appreciate everyone putting this show together every single week. Left, Right, and Center is produced by Leo Duran. Our executive producer is Arnie Seipel. The show is recorded and mixed by Nick Lamponi. Todd M. Simon composed our theme music. 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I am David Green. 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
15: Hey, I'm Latif Nasser. This is Radiolab. And today it is producer and reporter Sara Kari's turn at the campfire to tell a story.
20: Yes. And we are going to kick it off with a story that I heard from a guy named David King.
21: Okay. Yes. Yeah. My name is David King and I'm a writer.
20: And tell me, David, how did you get obsessed with this story?
21: Well, I had the

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8: From John Ossoff to Graham Platner, there have been a wave of Democratic candidates this election who have learned how to command attention online. 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
9: I do think there's a kind of full circle thing happening in politics, which is like, of course, charisma is important to politics. But I think particularly at the level of scale, there was a period where the formula really didn't take into account charisma. It was like bio, social capital, connections, ability to raise money, all that stuff. And then like, whatever, we'll cut some ads for them, we'll get them a good team, and they'll be fine. I think charisma matters much more now because attention matters more, and charisma is the talent for grabbing and holding attention.
8: More from my conversation with Chris Hayes after the break.

0: Live from NPR News in Washington, I'm Nora Rahm. Iran's military says it's closed the Strait of Hormuz to all maritime traffic because the U.S. has failed to stop Israel's bombing campaign in Lebanon, as spelled out in the preliminary agreement signed by President Trump to end the war. At least 16 people were killed today by Israeli strikes. NPR's Kerry Khan reports.
1: Iran cited Israel's ongoing killing and displacement in Lebanon as one reason for closing the vital strait, along with Israel's refusal to withdraw from Lebanon.

0: How did Graham Plattner, a political unknown a year ago, come from nowhere to so thoroughly dominate the primary that Janet Mills, the sitting governor of Maine, dropped out, or suspended her campaign, I should say, and didn't even come back in as Plattner was rocked by even more scandals?
1: Now, the national pundits, the political establishment, they keep looking for that one story, that one headline, that one moment in my life that they can define the campaign by. But in trying so hard to understand me, they failed to understand that this is not about me at all. This is a movement about us.
0: The answer is that he had the most important political resource right now, and she was not able to grab any of it. That resource is attention. It's a constant theme now for me on the show, that you need to see attention as its own substrate of American politics. And attention is working in really unusual ways this year. In the Michigan Democratic primary for Senate, where Abdul El-Sayed is now in the lead.
2: Who here believes in Medicare for all? And who believes it's time to abolish ICE? And who believes we gotta get money out of politics and in your pocket?
0: In Texas, where James Tallarico, another person people hadn't really heard of a couple years ago, is now the Democratic nominee for Senate.
3: One thing is clear today. We're about to take back Texas.
0: In Los Angeles, where we actually saw it fail in the mayoral candidacy of Spencer Pratt.
4: Reality TV star Spencer Pratt's insurgent campaign for LA mayor has officially run its course.
5: These corrupt crooks really do look out for each other, don't they?
0: What's happening with John Ossoff and the sudden rise in interest in what he's doing? All of it has a lot of lessons, I think, for how attention is working right now in American politics. To help me unpack them, I want to have on my favorite person to talk about this particular topic with, my friend Chris Hayes, host of All In with Chris Hayes, and author of the great book on attention in the modern moment, The Siren's Call, How Attention Became the World's Most Endangered Resource. As always, my email, if you need our attention, EzraKleinShow@nytimes.com. Chris Hayes, welcome back to the show.
6: Always great to be back.
0: So I want to have you here for one of our every so often check-ins on how attention is working in American politics. And I want to start with a Wall Street Journal interview that was with the people who recruited Graham Plattner.
7: How did you find Graham Plattner?
8: Well, so, I mean, we went through thousands and thousands of prospects. We, you know, through a number of means, you know, assessed just a huge amount of people. Then, you know, Leanne pulled up this video of this guy with an oyster farm.
9: My name is Graham Plattner, and I live in Sullivan, Maine, the owner of Frenchman Bay Oyster Company.
8: And then she pulled up his FEC history and saw, you know, the money he'd given to Bernie Sanders and, you know, some other people. That was enough information to know that we had the best prospect that we'd maybe ever seen.
0: Okay, I want to flesh this out because I've been told this story by multiple people, how this played out. This group, like, they were like, who could run in Maine?
6: Right.
0: Like, lobster farmer, oyster farmer, some kind of fisherman.
6: Yeah.
0: And so when he says we looked at thousands of people, like, the computer look through occupational and other forms of records.
6: Right.
0: It was like, which lobster farmers, like, who's donated to a populist candidate? Which is to say that, you know, we normally think of candidates as being, you know, recruited because they're important in their communities. They're a lawyer, they run a hospital, something like that. A lot of people grow up wanting to run for office. But Graham Plattner was cast. Right. It was like like Hollywood looking for somebody to fill a role.
6: There's a long history there. I mean, the Democrats are running someone in a in Tom Keene's district who's a like helicopter pilot. Mikey Sherrill was a helicopter pilot. They like, you know, that's a bio. That's very...
0: Abigail Spanberger, a former CIA officer.
6: Exactly. So like that part of it is an interesting version of a sort of grassroots lefty populist group doing what the D-Trip will do or the DSCC. Mm-hmm. But the reason this worked was because of the charisma. And charisma, at one level, it's like, I do think there's a kind of full circle thing happening in politics, which is like, of course, charisma is important to politics. But I think particularly at the level of scale, there was a period where the formula really didn't take into account charisma.
0: Yes.
6: It was like, bio, social capital, connections, ability to raise money, all that stuff. And then, like, whatever, we'll cut some ads for them, we'll get them a good team, and they'll be fine. I think charisma matters much more now because attention matters more, and charisma is the talent for grabbing and holding attention.
0: So I want to hold on what you just said about the DCCC, because I think we both know a fair amount about the way they recruit.
6: Yeah.
0: And one of the grim realities of how they recruit is they very heavily emphasize how much money you can raise. One, they will force you to sit on the phone 6 hours a day.
6: Yep.
0: 6 hours a day. And they will punish you if you don't, right? You want to be on things like their red to blue lists.
6: Yep.
0: And so I know candidates who are just browbeaten into being on the phone, raising money for hours and hours and hours a day. And the DCCC, which is the sort of Democratic Congressional Campaign Committee, isn't doing that because they're cynics.
6: Right. Or they have a fetish for it.
0: Or they love money.
6: Right, yeah.
0: You need money.
6: Right.
0: But the thing money is buying largely is attention. I mean, it also buys field and organizing and other things,
6: but it buys attention. But the biggest thing is it buys TV.
0: And so what this group is doing when they cast Plattner, he's not a person who you go to and think, can you raise the money to buy attention? He's a person you go to and think, can you unleash the charisma to earn attention?
6: Yes, exactly.
0: Which then will bring in money.
6: Yes.
0: But even if it doesn't, attention.
6: And this is the point, is that you have to, I think, you have to have a theory of attention for a successful campaign right now, in a way that when that formula was as dead set as it was in the kind of, you know, high point of broadcast TV ads, right? Like, raise as much money as possible, hit the airwaves with a ton of broadcast TV, and that's the recipe. That's 90% of a campaign. As broadcast TV particularly, and as broadcast TV ads decline in their salience, right? You have to have some alternate theory of how you're going to get to people. In some places, like in North Carolina with Roy Cooper, like, everyone in the state knows who Roy Cooper is, right? He doesn't have the same problem. The guy's been elected statewide, I think, 5 times at this point, something like that. So he doesn't have to do that. But if you're running another race, you do have to come up with some theory of how you're going to do it. In this case, it was casting, and then it was finding a person who genuinely has real, obvious, raw political talent and charisma.
0: Okay, but we're underselling here the accomplishment of Plattner, because they are running in that race ultimately against a Roy Cooper-like figure,
6: yes,
0: in Janet Mills. And what happens just very, very, very quickly is that Plattner squeezes Mills out attentionally. Just the charisma gap between them,
6: yes,
0: and the ability that he has to command attention, particularly online, but that then translates into all other forms of attention, because, I mean, like, the newspapers follow it, the cable news follows it, he's on your show.
6: He
0: knocks out a sitting governor.
6: Right, but he also, I mean, this is the other part of it, is he out-campaigns her in that state on the ground. Like, it's not just the online part of it. I mean, and again, this is part of attention, too. Maine is a small state, right? Mm-hmm. I mean, part of it, too, is that he just outworks her. But I think that—
0: Much younger than she is. I mean, Mills is a 78-year-old candidate.
6: Yes, and I think there's actually an interesting relation here between attention and risk appetite, because I think the two are so related. I think a lot of the things that have guided Democratic politics around attention have also related to risk aversion.
0: Mm.
6: Don't get negative press. If you're choosing between no press and negative press, minimize downsides, okay? Other people could have run that primary. They knew that Schumer was trying to recruit Mills. She actually got in after Plattner officially. Almost all of the big name politicians in the state of Maine went for the governor's race.
0: Right.
6: Which was going to be vacated. It wasn't going to have a sitting incumbent, and you weren't going to take on the electoral colossus of Susan Collins. That's a lower risk choice. Mm-hmm. Plattner made a high risk bet. And I do think there's a relationship between risk appetite and attention that's very much part of Democratic politics, which is there is a kind of institutional low risk appetite.
0: I want to pick up on the word institution there. So the Democratic Party, the Republican Party pre-Trump, is like this too. They choose people who succeed in institutions. So, I mean, if you think about the candidates after Barack Obama, right, Hillary Clinton, Joe Biden,
6: right,
0: in a different way, Kamala Harris, right, they're all people, they were not electoral juggernauts, right? Clinton lost to Barack Obama, but she was beloved within the Democratic Party at that time. Joe Biden was Barack Obama's vice president. And it kind of goes down like this.
10: Yep.
0: I think that there is an inverse relationship between the personality type that succeeds institutionally and the personality type that succeeds attentionally.
6: That's often true.
0: I think it is related to what you're talking about with risk.
6: Yeah.
0: But I think it has created an almost structural problem in party recruiting, because parties, as you were noting, they look for all these signals that are fundamentally signals of institutional capacity.
6: Yeah.
0: Social capital.
6: Right.
0: Ability to raise money. Jobs that tend to have risen through the institutions. I mean, Plattner is a downwardly mobile oyster farmer whose oyster farm doesn't really make money and sells to his mom's fancy restaurant, right? He is not, you wouldn't just look at it and think, that guy is the most impressive person in Maine.
6: Right.
0: Right. It's not like Mikey Sherrill as a Navy pilot, you know, but the people who succeed in institutions are often do not have personalities that are spiky in the way the attentional moment currently rewards.
6: So I think that's true. I think there's a few things going on. One is we should talk about success in institutions and credentialing, which are sort of two different things, right? You know, it means a lot in the world of democratic progressive politics if someone went to Yale Law. So there's the credential part of it. There's actual success in institutions. There's relationships to those institutions. And then there's the kind of personalities that succeed in those institutions. The old term that you would use in the 50s and 60s, right, in a different era was like a company man, right? And like a company man is someone that gets along well with others in an organizational setting, doesn't make waves, doesn't upset people. And I think the idea of a company man is kind of what has been the template, again, almost necessarily, right? I mean, if you, like, as you said at the beginning of this part of the conversation, the Democratic Party is an institution.
0: One thing that Plattner is able to carry in a way that feels authentic is a genuine feeling that the system is hollow at its core. You know, people talk about...
6: Which is not a put on with him, I mean, which is the key part of this.
0: I think that's really, yes, I think that's important. I mean, you can say a lot about his life and what he has done or has not done, and we'll talk about some of that too. But he is somebody who believes the institutions have failed because they have failed him and he has failed out of them.
6: Yeah.
0: Right? The hostility is authentic.
6: Yes.
0: And when you listen to him on the stump, more than he is carrying a message about single-payer healthcare or a Green New Deal, he is carrying a message about this is all wrong somehow.
6: Yeah.
0: And what you need is somebody who fundamentally believes it is all wrong somehow.
1: The world that we live in today is not natural. We do not live in a political and economic reality that is organic. It is a system that is built by policy decisions. Policy that is written by establishment politicians in Washington, D.C., at the behest of their donors and their supporters. And it is a system that was made to make sure that no matter how hard you work, you will never feel like you have power. Power's for these people, and they're up there. They're qualified. They have the pedigree. They have the background. They're the ones that are allowed to make decisions for us. Don't worry ourselves. Let them take care of it. Well, I'm going to tell you right now, that story is
0: a large number of the candidates who have broken through are breaking through with a message more even than an agenda of like genuine disillusionment and anger.
6: Yeah, I mean, I think there's a few related questions. So one, I think people use the term populism, which I think gets probably as close as any to what we're describing as a tendency. You know, disillusionment, frustration with a failed status quo, elite failure particularly. So there's a few interesting questions that flow out of that. One is, does that have a specific ideological valence? Can you be a moderate populist?
0: Yes.
6: Right? Can you be a centrist populist is one interesting question. Another is... can you channel the attentional politics when you are suddenly in the incumbent position?
0: I think this like brings up some of the flip side of Plattner. And one reason I think Plattner is such an interesting figure to start with here is the point of getting this high-risk candidate with a sort of anti-institutional life story is you're not getting somebody who has been watching a step for a long time. And you're getting somebody who's maybe misstepped quite a lot. So you've got the Nazi Totenkopf tattoo on the chest.
10: Yep.
0: And this kind of pulsing question about whether or not he knew about that.
10: Yep.
0: I'm honestly a little skeptical that he did not know about it for as long as he says he didn't.
10: I share that skepticism.
0: You have him sexting, seems like about a half dozen women during his marriage.
10: Yep.
0: Or at least, you know, texting with them in an effort to set up some kind of relationship. Also, the recent claims from an ex-girlfriend, the one who works in Republican politics, yep, that he was, you know, borderline abusive when they fought. I've had this trouble with Plattner because, on the one hand, I find him very charismatic. Much of what he says, I like. The thing that worries me about Plattner isn't any one thing. It is the sense that there is just bad judgment in the guy. I mean, the sexting with, like, the women is, like, it's early in a marriage, and that's pretty recent.
10: Yeah.
0: Right? The thing that worries me about Plattner isn't kind of any one of these things individually. It's that, you know, one thing about a guy who's failed out of a bunch of institutions and has kind of been downwardly mobile and has made a bunch of weird decisions and had a kind of Nazi tattoo is you might think, yeah, I want the best for him. I hope for all the best for him.
6: Should he be a U.S. Senator?
0: Should he be a U.S. Senator is a very different question than that, right? If I were appointing people from Maine, would I appoint Graham Plattner? Like, I would not. But that's also not how elections work.
6: Yeah, we have the 17th Amendment, right?
0: Yes. But so that I think is, but here's like the thing. He's not running a general election yet. Susan Collins overperforms in polls. He has been
10: totally
0: generating attention and energy among Democrats and among particularly like the online left. And whether or not it creates an attack surface that, you know, you can attack this guy as fundamentally unreliable.
6: Which is what they will do.
0: Which is what they are doing.
6: Are doing.
0: With a lot of money.
6: Yeah.
0: If Democrats win that seat, maybe this all looks genius. If they lose that seat, I think there's going to be like a level of factional hell to pay.
6: So let me say that I basically share everything you said. Like, could and have made those arguments. Let me just, for the sake of this conversation, take the other side for a second. One is, they did run someone in 2020 who was the most standard possible state legislator, no scandal to speak of, raised a ton of money, a woman, and she got her butt kicked.
0: Yeah.
6: In fact, she lost by, like, I think 9 points, right?
0: When she was up in all the polls.
6: She was up in all the polls.
0: Which is part of why people are so nervous about this race.
6: They're nervous about the race. But the other thing is, it's not like that was not tried against Susan Collins. Mm-hmm. It was tried. It didn't work. The second thing I would say, and this goes back to our risk thing, is there were, like, five people in that gubernatorial primary. They could have run for Senate.
0: Mm-hmm.
6: Like, the big names of Maine all ran for governor. So part of this is a little like everyone's sort of wringing their hands. It's like, well, you have to have people running.
0: Totally.
6: They didn't run. He ran.
0: Yeah.
6: The third thing I would say is, I think there's a theory of the case here, and I'm not saying this is true. I'm just presenting it as a possibility, is that part of the brand problem for the Democrats has been excessive conscientiousness.
0: Yes.
6: That this is the party of essentially kind of like school marm tisk-tisking. Now, that's extremely gendered. I want to be very clear about that. And I think a lot of the conversation about Plattner on both sides of the very intense polarized debate within the Democratic coalition is very gendered. That said, I think there's something to that. I think there's particularly something to that with a certain subset of cross-pressured swing voters. And maybe this is a kind of antidote to it.
0: Yeah, maybe maybe none of this is negative for him.
6: Right, like, in the sense that, like, the Reddit posts, people have joined the joke. The Reddit posts are the median voter, right? That's the joke people have made.
0: When I saw the Reddit post, I was like, that's an asset.
6: Yes.
0: Right? I don't have to agree with them or like them to be like, that's a political asset.
6: Yeah.
0: I mean, this is a line I say all the time, but the personality type of the left is bureaucratic and the personality type of the right is autocratic.
6: Yeah.
0: And those are failures, right? The left is another version of it that I use. Is the left is overformed by institutions and the right is underformed by institutions.
6: Yeah, I think it's well said. Yeah.
0: But you can imagine a world where Plattner loses or doesn't win by as much as he could have. And the answer is simply like, you kind of almost got it right with him.
10: Yeah.
0: You know, you just pick somebody like a little too underformed. But the question is really, we're going to see a test of whether or not this works in, of whether or not this works in Maine. It's going to be very, very interesting.
6: Totally.
0: To see how that plays out.
6: Can I say two more things about him? So one is, I think the way that, I also think there's something interesting in how he has handled the last few weeks. He has been doing a lot of press. Mm-hmm. And I think this is another thing where you have to, if you're going to do it, you got to be all in, which is you're going to go and you're face questions and you're going to talk to people. And that is, I think, one of the lessons of our new era of the dynamics of scandal, whatever they are, is that attention moves very quickly. And if you embrace that and you're like, talk to people, you can move through things in a way that used to be very difficult.
0: Yeah.
6: And then the last thing I'll say about Plattner, I think this is a really important aspect of his appeal. People have talked about the fact, oh, he went to a private school and his grandfather was this famous architect and his mom has this restaurant.
0: Dad bought his house.
6: This is a guy who was enlisted. Mm-hmm. An enlisted Marine during the Global War on Terror in multiple tours fighting in really brutal circumstances. Mm-hmm. And here's what why I think that's politically salient. He has an ability to, for lack of a better word, code switch. I think code switching is actually like one of the superpowers of a successful Democratic politician, because the Democratic Party is so varied and diverse and pluralistic. You have to move between different groups. And it's hard to learn how to do that without some organic experience in different worlds. Graham Plattner really genuinely has that. It gives him that thing where he's able to talk to different audiences. Barack Obama really had it.
0: Bill Clinton,
6: Alexandria Ocasio-Cortez, all of these people, you know, Bill Clinton was like.
0: That's interesting. Does Ocasio-Cortez have code switching at that level?
6: I think she does, actually. Mm. And I think one of the things that you see also, you saw this with Obama. You saw it with, you know, they used to call Barack Obama in the right wing press Barry, mm-hmm. because he was Barry in high school at a certain point. The idea being, this guy's inauthentic. He's not really who you think he is. He's pretending to be this thing. The flip side of that is, this is a person who's had many different experiences in radically different life worlds that has given this person an organic ability to connect across difference.
0: More from my conversation with Chris Hayes after the break.

0: 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Thank you for standing with us.
1: This is the Ezra Klein Show. My guest today is Chris Hayes. He's an anchor on MS Now and the author of The Sirens Call, How Attention Became the World's Most Endangered Resource. I want to move to Michigan. Let's start here. Do you want to just give an overview of the Michigan Senate Democratic primary?
2: I mean, you have a situation in which you have a departing incumbent Democratic senator, Gary Peters, who's retiring. So you have an open seat. You have a very, I would say, from the Republican perspective, high quality recruit for the Republican side, who is Republican Congressman Mike Rogers, who is truly out of like normie Republican kind of central casting. Like if you're trying to win a swing state, he is not, you know, he's not some Peter Thiel weirdo who's going to do an ad with his gun silencer.
3: This is designed to kill people. I'm Blake Masters. I'm running for the U.S. Senate in Arizona.
2: And then on the Democratic side, you've got Abdul Sayed, who is a really fascinating dude who was a public health official in Detroit. He's a Rhodes Scholar.
1: MD-PhD.
2: MD-PhD, incredibly credentialed
1: has
2: dude.
1: Has run statewide and lost for governor.
2: Exactly. But is very, very charismatic. Mm-hmm. Extremely bright, too.
1: Had a crooked media podcast.
2: I don't know if you've... I've spoken to him at length. Yeah. He's an incredibly impressive dude.
1: Yeah, just incredibly smart guy.
2: He's a really smart guy who knows a lot of stuff. You have a state senator, Mallory McMorrow, who has been kind of like a charismatic up-and-comer in national politics, even when she was a relatively obscure state rep.
1: Yeah, starting with this big speech she gave after being accused of being a groomer.
2: Yes.
4: So I want to be very clear right now. Call me whatever you want. I hope you brought in a few dollars. I hope it made you sleep good last night. I know who I am. I know what faith and service means and what it calls for in this moment. We will not let hate win.
1: But she also has good, like, good video content.
2: Yeah, she's very charismatic.
1: You know, like, a year ago, if I were doing this, I'd be like, Mallory McMorrow, like, one of the big attentional, like, yes. Emergent attentional stars.
2: And then you have the person who I think there's reporting to indicate that I think, and it's probably true, that Haley Stevens, who's a sitting congresswoman, who is, I think, probably the establishment choice to the
1: extent there is one. Yeah, seems like she was recruited by the establishment in part.
2: And what's happened is she has not taken off. And she's not, of the three candidates, whatever you think about Haley Stevens' issue positions, her qualifications, whether she'd be a good senator, like, I think she's the least attentionally gifted of the three. And I think the polling indicates that right now, Abdul El-Sayed is probably in the lead. He's gotten a huge amount of benefit from the Bernie faction of the party. Streamer Hassan Piker, who came and did a rally with him, which was both controversial but got a ton of attention. And in a first-past-the-post primary split field, what do you have to get? You got to get 30%, 35% of the vote. 38% of the vote.
1: So I want to talk about this primary because, first, in one way, Abdul Sayed is like the opposite candidate from Graham Plattner, right? He is attentionally capable, but he is not a outside the institution, right? Like, he's a guy who taught at Columbia.
2: The Rhodes Scholar.
1: Rhodes Scholar.
2: It's like the ultimate brass ring of credentialing in the American meritocracy is worn on his hand.
1: Yes. He has run before and lost. When people talk about candidates who have wanted to be in public office for a very long time, he is one of those candidates.
2: Yes.
1: And if you look at the polling in this race, you look at Polymarket or Kalshi in this race, you can see that he did not walk in and start dominating it. What happened was that he started centering Israel and Gaza. Like, Israel and Gaza is like an attentional superconductor. And so I think you're saying something that's going to be very important about attention. It's like there are certain issues in any moment. Like his background, the way I came to know him as a political figure is Medicare for All.
2: Yeah, right.
1: Like, he emerges in politics, you know, Bernie Sanders guy, and like his whole thing is Medicare for All. But what has happened here is that there like a lot of attention on Israel and Gaza, and it has become like the defining issue. And Michigan, obviously, very big Arab population, right? So.
2: And also the Haley Stevens component of this, right?
1: Yes,
2: because
1: we're
2: I mean,
1: about
2: we
1: that.
2: Should we should give the backstory here, which is that, you know, Haley Stevens primaried Andy Levin. Andy Levin was this, you know, labor organizer, and very kind of two-state solution, Israel critical, Jewish lefty
1: synagogue
2: labor,
1: president,
2: synagogue
1: I believe?
2: President, who had like a ton of AIPAC money dumped on his head.
1: Yeah.
2: Because he was insufficiently loyal to the essentially the Netanyahu line, and Stevens knocked him off as part of that effort. And the other thing I would say is, and I think this is incredibly dangerous for the folks who spend their time worrying about America's relationship to Israel and defense of Israel, you have a situation in which you have kind of stacked these different things atop each other, where it's like money and politics, the establishment, the failed status quo, the pro-Israel lobby are all stacked atop each other and very hard to disentangle. And so being the populist insurgent against the status quo, your criticism of Israel, your criticism of the war on Gaza, your views on that put you across these incredibly salient divides that sort of reach up and down from the actual issue of Gaza and
1: I wrote
2: and
1: a piece on this when all the attacks were centering on Piker. And one of the points of that piece was that it is going to be very, very, very important to break the effort to conflate anti-Semitism and anti-Zionism. And it is going to only become more important as Israel's actual actions make anti-Zionism a more popular and like morally compelling position
2: among progressively minded people.
1: I mean, look, you can look at polling of young Jews.
2: Yeah, right.
1: Right. How many of them want a one state solution?
2: Right.
1: It's pretty high now.
2: Yeah, right.
1: So I will say also, and it's worth playing this, I thought Abdullah Sayed himself had a very, very good answer disentangling this.
5: What do you say to the Jewish community who you're going to want to vote for you about your positions on Israel, on AIPAC funding, et cetera, and how they shouldn't feel alienated by a candidate like you?
6: Well, Katie, I'll tell you this. Nobody understands what it's like to be discriminated against for how you pray like someone who gets discriminated against for how we pray. And most of the time, we don't ask how we pray. Most people are asking, what do you pray for? And I pray for peace and dignity and basic goodness for all of our kids, whether they're Jewish kids who are neighboring a couple of houses down from me or my kids who are Muslim. And I'll tell you that it's really important for us to be able to differentiate between Judaism, the Jewish people, Jewish culture, Jewish contributions to this country, which are vast, and AIPAC and Israel. Those are two different things. When I'm elected, will be the chief opposition to what the Egyptian government does. Now, my family immigrated from Egypt. That doesn't make me anti-Egyptian. That just means that I want my tax dollars to be spent here rather than sent over there to cement the chokehold of a military dictatorship on its own people. And I apply the same exact principles to Israel. I don't want my tax dollars being spent to backstop apartheid and genocide when they could be used to provide things like glasses or healthcare or schools for our own kids. And I worry that a lot of times people want to use the word anti-Semitism to spread to defend a foreign government. And I think it's just really important for us to differentiate between those two, because I don't want to be held accountable to what another government does simply because I share ethnicity with the people who live there. And I know the same for my Jewish sisters and brothers.
2: I remember a sign that was put up in Los Angeles. I saw a picture of in 2008. It was on a lamppost, and it was during the Hillary Barack primary. And the sign was a campaign sign. And it had one sentence, and it said, she voted for the war.
1: Mm-hmm.
2: And it was like, that's all you need to know. Like, that vote for the Iraq war, that was the thing. That was the reason Hillary Clinton lost that primary, ultimately. There's a million reasons, and she came very close, and relitigate it. But that was the thing.
1: More from my conversation with Chris Hayes after the break.

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7: This is the Ezra Klein Show. My guest today is Chris Hayes. He's an anchor on MS Now and the author of The Siren's Call, How Attention Became the World's Most Endangered Resource.
8: All right, I want to move to Texas. And I want to move to
9: Texas is so interesting right now.
8: James Tallarico, because I think he reflects maybe something different than what we've been talking about. He is the one case in which I think you can really see an attentional superstar who rose during this cycle, but did not rise because he was so far left or so far right. He has, I mean, I had him here on the show. It's a great interview. People should go check it out. He has bog standard progressive politics. Now, it is connected to a beautifully articulated Christian moral framework. But he's somebody who has broken through attentionally, not by being very far left or very far right, not by choosing a highly controversial issue, but actually by front-loading a religiously rooted decency that in part got him on Joe Rogan's podcast and became this signal that maybe he could do something other Democrats couldn't and win Texas. So I'm curious what you've made of him.
9: Again, I would start with the thing that we've been saying about a number of these people, including Plattner and I think Abdul Sayed, is that he's charismatic in the ancient Greek sense. And I think obviously the sort of pastoral tradition that he's coming out of means that he's both naturally charismatic and also has access to a set of rhetorical tools that have been developed literally over thousands of years to grab and hold people's attention, right? So I think that's a huge part of what's going on. And again, I think that connects to this back to the future theme that we keep coming back to, which is like, you can't just raise money and run ads, right? If you want to be successful, you got to have something going on about how you grab people. And he clearly has that. I think you're totally right that he's a unicorn in that it's not connected to that kind of populist message in the same way. He is, I think, a populist, and I think he's very much framing himself as a sort of insurgent outside the status quo. But he's really not relying on any kind of us versus them framework.
8: He, to me, shows that there's actually a lot of pathways in to breaking out attentionally. It's generally interesting that Tallarico was able to beat Jasmine Crockett, who is also big MSNBC figure, Jasmine Crockett.
9: Yes, big on viral video, and is not super guarded and talky pointsy. You know that, and I think that's a good attribute. And it, you know, he beat her in that primer.
8: But it goes to show, I think, that there's probably a lot of different angles.
9: Yes,
8: that you can play here. I think one thing that these platforms sniff out, and I don't know why, but podcasting, video, etc., I think they sniff out inauthenticity. That in a way that was not true when you were giving quotes in newspapers or going on Meet the Press or being on the nightly news, I think actually inauthentic figures could do perfectly well there. Mm-hmm. Somehow institutions, to go back to what we were talking about, institutions don't care about authenticity. They actually want you to change who you are to conform to what they need.
9: Yes.
8: But these sort of anti-institutional spaces.
9: They do, yeah. That's
8: there's something about them where people, I always feel this when people are on the show, the first thing the audience can sense is inauthenticity. The first thing they can sense is you not telling them what you really think.
9: Yeah, and you got to be, I think that's such a good point, that you have to be some version of your actual self to figure it out and to do it right.
8: What have you made of John Ossoff's emergence as like a cross ideological 2028 dark horse, a person who I've been talking about for a while, but Hassan Piker is talking about, you know, the Matt Iglesias is talking, right? Like, you know, Michelle Goldberg just did a great piece on him. There's something interesting in what people are projecting onto John Ossoff.
9: I have been jokingly calling him in our team Slack the Lisan Al Gaib, which is a Dune reference to the like the you know the Chalamet figure who is essentially the kind of chosen one, right? The foretold prophet. This is a joke, just to be clear. And the reason that I use that is
8: Jewish Kennedy, man.
9: There is something about the way that he is performing his candidacy, the social media videos that putting out, the fact that he is very conventionally handsome and young and could be in a movie. Like AOC, he's very controlled in his media.
8: Yeah, he's not playing a volume game. You don't see him on podcast interviews right now.
9: No, not playing a volume game. I think that he has figured out a way in a broadly palatable ideological fashion to leverage a populist moral critique of the rot of Trump that can appeal across the different Democratic factions, which is important. Mm-hmm. But also, he's running for re-election in a swing state and is right now polling very well. We'll see what happens.
8: But if you back up a couple of years, if I said to you in 2024, which of the – or 2022 or whatever, which of Georgia's Democratic senators is everybody going to be talking about in 2026 as a 2028 savior? I think the answer would have been Raphael Warnock.
9: 100%.
8: And instead, Ossoff
9: yes.
8: is the one people are talking about. And I was looking at Raphael Warnock's YouTube page because he's doing content. But it doesn't have any of the visual grammar. One thing that, you know, you see in a Mamdani, you see in a John Ossoff, you see in a James Tallarico is this is not just an age of algorithms. It's visual.
9: Very visual.
8: And, you know, you'll see Warnock and he's like talking in, you know, the Senate press conference setups and he's just like in front of American flags. And Ossoff, they have figured out, you know the clip like immediately when you see it. And Ossoff used to be a documentarian who did documentaries on international corruption.
9: Right.
8: So there's a background here. This guy actually knows how to create TV
9: yep.
8: about corruption.
9: Yep.
8: But there's something really interesting to me about. Yeah, first, the scarcity, the creating want. This who is John Ossoff, this building anticipation. Plus this figuring out of a visual grammar.
9: That's distinct and wholly your own.
8: And looks like Obama.
9: Yes, it does look like Obama.
8: It looks like.
9: It's also the hero shot.
8: It's always the hero shot, which was a constant. You remember there was an
9: onion. You got to be skinny for that to work. I just want it for anyone else who's taking notes out there in production. You got to be pretty thin for that hero shot.
8: There was a great, the hero shot being this sort of three quarters upwards angle.
9: Yeah.
8: And otherwise you get a lot of chin.
9: Yeah, you get a lot of chin.
8: And there was this great Onion article on Obama, where something like Obama accidentally stares too far into future.
9: Yeah.
8: Because
9: that's
8: he was very good at this.
9: And the Ossoff shot is always.
8: It's always like this. Like he doesn't seem like he's looking at a crowd.
9: Yeah.
8: He's looking
9: out past the crowd. No, you're right. And I do think it's true that kind of visual branding is so interesting. There's one other dimension of Ossoff that I think is really worth mentioning in terms of 2028, which is that he's Jewish.
8: Yes.
9: And
8: a genuine Israel critic.
9: I think to go back to what we were saying about that Michigan race, there's no way of getting around the fractures in the party on Gaza, Israel, perceptions of anti-Semitism, perceptions of undue influence by the Israel lobby. Like the coalition contains both elements. And someone's going to have to figure out how to thread that needle. And if you were asking me what that person might look like, I would say the first Jewish nominee in history who is also a critic of Israel would be one recipe to thread a very difficult needle for the the coalition.
8: Yeah, and the point here is that Ossoff has substance on this. So he early on signed on to a Bernie Sanders letter that I think only had 19.
9: Yes, very, like, with a small group. It wasn't.
8: Small group that was against sending more arms to Israel, given the level of humanitarian devastation that was currently being inflicted by Israel upon Gaza.
9: He's also done something on corruption that I have struggled to do, and I don't know if you've felt the same way. The corruption is so overwhelming, and you can hear it in my voice right now, like, so it leaves me speechless. It's so brazen. It's so insane. Every single day I discover some new story that is like would have been the end of any other politician I've covered. Ossoff has figured out how to tell that story very, very well.
8: But one reason is that he moves it to be as about Donald Trump and also about the Democratic Party, also about the existing institutions, right?
10: See, I get why people voted for him. Because even before he came on the scene, America had the most corrupt political system in the Western world. It's been running on corporate money, secret money, billionaire money, both sides. And it's worse than ever now. Citizens United was the worst court decision in modern American history. And when members of Congress aren't begging for money from lobbyists, they're trying to dodge getting carpet bombed by these super PACs. And see, this is why nothing works for ordinary people. It's not because of woke college kids or trans students or because there are interracial couples in cereal commercials. It's because the people's elected representatives don't represent the people. They represent the donors.
8: There's a credibility. He's very careful always to do this, which again is another Obama move. Obama would always include an argument from the other side in the argument he was making.
9: Always.
8: Always.
9: It was people say.
8: Yeah, right? And he does that, right? You know, both sides. And he's very, very careful to make this a critique of the system itself, of which Donald Trump is taking advantage of it, but is not its originating cause.
9: Yep.
8: A lot of Democrats have to kind of abstractly come to the view that there are people in this world who like Donald Trump, but they don't know any of them.
9: Yeah.
8: And if they do, they maybe cut them out of their lives.
9: Right.
8: And that is not John Ossoff's world.
9: That's what I mean. So he's formed fully in an environment in which the appeal of Trump and Trump's power over the electorate and Trump's power over specific people that he has to win over or whose family members he has to win over is present from the beginning. And I think there's something really useful and powerful about that for just, again, how you train.
8: We all knew Gavin Newsom wanted to run for president, I would say 6 years ago.
9: Yeah.
8: I was pretty dismissive of how that was likely to go. What do you think about the way Newsom has maneuvered himself into, one, attentionally capable in a way he wasn't always, but two, into, I think it is the fairly wide consensus right now that he is a Democratic frontrunner for 2028.
9: I think I have complicated feelings. I mean, I think that there's some part of me that just thinks governor of California is tough, a tough thing to do to win national, to be the president. Of course, New York real estate developer is also pretty tough too. So what do I know? I think the choice he's made intentionally is one of the most interesting, which is, he was always a charismatic guy, but he was not, he has chosen omnipresence. Mm-hmm. He's chosen to say yes to everything. He's chosen to go everywhere. He's chosen to host his own podcast. And I think it has produced a comfort that is really, really useful in the world that we live in.
8: Okay, but let me complicate this in one way, because it's why I find Newsom really interesting.
9: Because he is doing more than that. I agree. Yes.
8: But the weird thing Newsom is doing is containing these two opposite ideas in himself, which is, one, like, I'll be your brawler. But two, we will just disagree honestly and in public and continue the relationship with each other under those terms. You know, he'll talk to Charlie Kirk, you know, before Charlie Kirk was killed, he'll talk to Michael Savage, he'll talk to Ben Shapiro, he'll go to the left. And Newsom is sort of, it almost seems to me, making this argument that is not that we can live here together in some way where our differences dissolve. It's that our fights with each other can be productive.
9: Yeah, I mean, I think that's, I hadn't thought of it in those terms before. It's a very Ezra Kleinist approach. I do wonder whether there's also a kind of incoherence in that narratively that makes it a little difficult to pull off.
8: I don't think he's been able to synthesize them yet.
9: Yeah,
8: I'm not sure but it's why I find his campaign very interesting.
9: Right.
8: He'll often talk about the place right now in his rhetoric that falls the most flat for me is he'll start talking about they need to be a repairer of the breach, right? A repairer of the breach. It's a biblical line.
9: Right.
8: And you don't feel it. Like, you don't feel how he's going to repair the breach.
9: Right.
8: I want to end here on the big attentional campaign that kind of ended in failure, which was Spencer Pratt in Los Angeles. Because if you were online, it was like, this former reality star is coming out of nowhere. He's got the greatest ads. You can't be on X for 5 minutes without seeing something from him. You know, he's going to, you know, maybe win 50% in the runoff, maybe, you know, maybe at least make the runoff. But then it didn't pan out to anything. He underperformed Donald Trump.
9: I think it's a great counterpoint to many of the theories I've been exposing. So I'm glad we're talking about it because it was a very successful campaign intentionally. I do think there's something going on. We should just say there's something going on with X right now under Elon Musk that is a little distinct to that platform, which is that it's become

0: make empire of one Elon Musk.
1: I think one of the greatest advantages Democrats have going into 2028
0: is not being there.
1: Is that Elon Musk has control of Twitter. I think people think of this as a problem for Democrats. It's the opposite, because Musk is warping Twitter towards a hard right, conspiratorial, hermetic nature. And in the way that when Democrats had dominance over Twitter, when liberals and progressives and leftists had dominance over Twitter,
0: talking to each other,
1: they convinced themselves of a bunch of ideas that were politically lethal, but they didn't understand that, because where they were, it's like to have normie opinions was politically lethal. That's how it is for the right now on Twitter.
0: Exactly what's
1: and
0: happening.
1: J.D. Vance is there, and all of their staffers are there. Whereas like the liberals and Democrats and leftists are split and broken across different platforms. And that is genuinely an advantage.
0: I have come to this exact same conclusion.
1: Yeah, like Twitter, it's like it's a kind of a curse, right? It makes you feel very powerful.
0: Yes.
1: And you pay for it. Yeah. Let's end there. Chris Hayes, thank you very much.
0: Thank you.
2: 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The show's production team also includes Marie Cassione, Annie Galvin, Kristen Lin, Emma Kelbeck, Jack McCordick, Marina King, and Jan Kobel. 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
9: From the Center for Investigative Reporting and PRX, this is Reveal. I'm Al Letson. The World Cup is here. With it, an eruption of joy.
10: Only the World Cup can unite such a beautiful nation like Ecuador.
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15: 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I'm not going to lie to you. It's pretty expensive.
9: Today on Reveal, the World Cup comes to America. But first, this news.
16: Live from NPR News in Washington, I'm Nora Rahm. Iran's military said today it closed the Strait of Hormuz again because of Israel's continued attacks on Hezbollah in Lebanon. NPR's Jane Arraf has more.
17: Iran is now saying that it was Washington's job to ensure Israel adhered to that ceasefire, and it calls it a violation of the understanding that fighting is still going on. They say that violation, those ceasefire violations, call the entire agreement between the U.S. and Iran, including the opening of the Strait of Hormuz, into question. That's after Israeli attacks Friday and Saturday, mostly southern Lebanon, where Israeli forces have invaded and they're trying to take more territory. Hezbollah is fighting back there, so not much of a ceasefire.
16: NPR's Jane Arraf. Pakistani officials who've been mediating the talks between U.S. and Iran on ending the war, along with Qatar, say the negotiations will resume tomorrow in Switzerland. Tension between Senate Republicans and President Trump is nearing a break.

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5: Whenever the enemy attempts to advance into any area, the resistance will confront it. Of course, a ceasefire does not mean allowing the occupation to remain on Lebanese territory.
6: Despite a ceasefire, Hezbollah and Israel ramp up their fight. For Saturday, June 20th, this is All Things Considered from NPR News. I'm Ping Huang. This hour, the Strait of Hormuz may or may not be open. We'll have the latest. And a new book looks into the contradictions of Minneapolis, where liberal ideals meet deep racial disparities.
7: You're living under this system that shapes your life in ways that white families will never, ever know.
6: We hear about the World Cup joy sweeping through football-loving Texas, plus the secrets of long-living butterflies and some ancient history.
8: Goddess, sing of the cataclysmic wrath of great Achilles, son of Peleus.
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9: Live from NPR News in Washington, I'm Janine Herbst. Just now, Vice President Vance said he's traveling to Switzerland today for negotiations with Iran. This is Tehran says it closed the Strait of Hormuz because of Israel's continuing deadly attacks on Lebanon. And NPR's Franco Ordonez has more.
10: Vice President Vance said U.S. envoys Steve Witkoff and Jared Kushner are already on the ground in Switzerland dealing with some of the technical elements of the negotiations. Vance claimed the ceasefire was going well and that the Strait of Hormuz was now opened. In an interview with Fox News, he dismissed reports that the Iranians had closed the strait in response to Israeli strikes on Hezbollah fighters in Lebanon, but he said there are still some challenges and dangers that needed to be addressed.
11: No, we're not seeing any evidence that the Iranians are still closing down the Strait of Hormuz. It is going to take some time to clear those mines, though.
10: Vance said millions of barrels of oil had recently passed through the strait in the last couple of days. Franco Ordonez, NPR News.
9: European Union leaders are split over a top bloc official opening a diplomatic channel to Moscow without consulting them. Terry Schultz has more.
12: European Council President Antonio Costa defends his decision to direct his chief of staff to reach out to the Kremlin, despite not having the backing of the 27 EU governments he represents.
13: What I'm doing through my office is to establish a diplomatic channel, because we cannot depend only on others to interpret Russian messages, and we must be able to convey directly our own messages.
12: Some countries, including Belgium and Spain, support the move, but French President Emmanuel Macron and German Chancellor Friedrich Merz were among those rejecting it.

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3: I'm Janine Herbst with these headlines. There's confusion over the Strait of Hormuz. Iran says it's closed because Israel keeps attacking Hezbollah in Lebanon. But Vice President Vance says there's no evidence it's closed again. This is Vance is heading to Switzerland for talks between U.S. and Iranian negotiators tomorrow. In Ukraine, at least one person is dead, several injured, including children, after Russian bombs hit an apartment building in Kharkiv early this morning. And the National Weather Service says severe storms, also flooding, are possible over much of the plains and the Midwest. And in the southeast, hot temperatures and stifling humidity are forecast this weekend. Much of Europe is sweltering under a heat wave. I'm Janine Herbst, NPR News.

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6: I'm Jesse Thorne. Katie Dippel, the creator of the horror comedy Widow's Bay, got invited to a Halloween party. "Great," she said. "I love wearing costumes." Pretty soon, she'd thrown something together. The perfect Babadook look. The only problem? Well, no one else at the Halloween party bothered to dress up.
7: And when you're sitting for an hour and a half like that, it feels real different afterbeat, you know?
6: 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From MaximumFun.org and NPR, it's Bullseye. This week, at least she got to spook out her boyfriend. We'll also talk with Katie Dippel about her wonderful new TV show. Plus, a legend of stage and screen, Ben Vereen. That's all coming up on Bullseye. But first, the news.
0: Live from NPR News in Washington, I'm Janine Herbst. There's confusion over the Strait of Hormuz. Iran says it's closed because Israel keeps attacking Hezbollah in Lebanon. But Vice President Vance says there's no evidence it's closed again. Vance is on his way to Switzerland for talks with Iran over the ceasefire deal. Pakistan and Qatar are moderating those talks. Meanwhile, Israeli airstrikes in Lebanon overnight killed at least 16 people. Despite the U.S.-brokered ceasefire agreed to by Israel and Iran backed Hezbollah yesterday. NPR's Jawad Rizkala has more.
8: The Lebanese army, in announcing the soldier's death, said Israel's attacks were aimed at obstructing efforts to restore stability in Lebanon. The Lebanese army has been tasked by the U.S. with replacing Hezbollah, the militant group Israel is fighting. A Hezbollah politician, Member of Parliament Hassan Fadlallah, said the group reserves the right to confront Israeli forces advancing further into Lebanon. He rejected claims Hezbollah violated the ceasefire, saying its fighters were responding to an Israeli attempt to seize Ali Tahir, a strategic hilltop. Israel has made clear it will not withdraw its forces from border areas and has been pushing beyond those further into Lebanon. Jawad Rizkallah, NPR News, Beirut.
0: Meanwhile, the fighting is raising new questions about the future of U.S. diplomacy in the region and whether the tentative agreement between the U.S. and Iran can hold. NPR's Ron Elving says there's a lot at stake.
9: There's the fragile ceasefire that may or may not be holding for the moment. Then there's the fate of the MOU between the U.S. and Iran. There's at least a short-term chance for peace in the region. Then there's the future of the relationship between the U.S. and Israel that's been so important to both for almost 80 years. So now the Trump administration wants to dial back, make a deal, or at least start to make one.
0: NPR's Ron Elving reporting. A new survey shows half of all workers at small businesses in the U.S. are using artificial intelligence. That's according to the U.S. Chamber of Commerce Foundation, along with the polling firm Ipsos. NPR's Andrea Hsu reports the majority say they're using it to boost productivity and not to replace humans.
10: The findings come from a new survey called the Main Street AI Monitor. The plan is to track AI adoption at small businesses over time. The

0: Forrester report finds 2/3 of small business employees who use AI are using it to boost their personal productivity. Only 6% say they're using AI to automate tasks with minimal human involvement. The survey also looked at what people are doing with the time AI saves them. More than half are putting it into more work or better quality work, but others are working less. Just over a quarter of employees say AI is allowing them to avoid overtime, and just under a quarter say they're using the time saved on breaks and personal tasks. Andrea Hsu, NPR News.
1: You're listening to NPR News. Bolivian President Rodrigo Paz declared a state of emergency today to allow the military to remove road blockades and restore freedom and supply lines in cities around the country that have faced fuel and food shortages. This emergency measure lasts up to 90 days to ensure supplies can get through without limiting constitutional rights. The blockades have led to violent clashes, arrests, and injuries over the past couple of weeks. Some protesters are demanding Paz's resignation, though he has gotten support from the Trump administration. Buzz Lightyear and his pals appear headed to infinity and beyond in Toy Story 5. NPR's Bob Mondello has more.
2: As a fifth quell in Pixar's most popular storyline, the new Toy Story movie was always expected to get kids out of the house.
3: Bunny, screen time's over now.
4: Okay.
2: The story of toys versus tech has already sold $71 million worth of tickets in North America on its first day, including previews.
5: We're going to need backup.
2: That should set it up for a three-day total near $160 million.
5: No way.
2: Easily the biggest opening weekend of 2026. Overseas ticket sales have also been brisk, so the worldwide weekend total is expected to top $250 million. Bob Mondello, NPR News.
1: In Raleigh, North Carolina today, the streets were packed with fans for a parade and a rally celebrating the Carolina Hurricanes as the new Stanley Cup champs. They defeated the Vegas Golden Knights last weekend for the title, and it's their second win. The first was 20 years ago. 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
8: It's Bullseye. I'm Jesse Thorne. My first guest this week, Ben Vereen. He is a performer, and by that I mean an actor, a singer, a dancer, a classic triple threat. He has been performing since he was six, as a kid in Brooklyn, in front of the congregation at his Pentecostal church. By the time he turned 20, he was acting on Broadway, first in Hair, a few years later, Jesus Christ Superstar. His part as Judas Iscariot earned him a Tony nomination. A year later, he won a Tony for his role in Pippin.
9: Journey to a spot exciting.

0: And as brilliant a singer and dancer and stage actor Ben Vereen was, he aspired to even more than that. He wanted to make a name for himself worldwide. TV and movies were calling. In 1977, Vereen got a part in one of the biggest TV productions of all time, Roots. He played the enslaved person Chicken George. That part earned him an Emmy nomination. And nearly 50 years later, Vereen finds himself playing sort of the same character, at least according to Vereen. He plays Isham Worthy, an enslaved person and conductor of the Underground Railroad living in the antebellum South. The TV show is called The Gray House. It's a series that's out now on Prime Video. I'm so thrilled to get to talk with Ben Vereen, a genuine legend. Let's get right into it. Ben Vereen, welcome to Bullseye. I am really happy to have you on the show.
1: I'm happy to be here. Thank you. Thank you very much.
0: Ben, is it different to prepare for playing a character who lived or fictionally lived 160 whatever years ago?
1: Yes, it is. For me, it is. I can't say that for all actors because I'm not them, but I am myself. And for me, I've got to somehow connect with the ancestors, if I may, and ask their permission to delve inside that spirit of that person that I'm going to interpret their lives. And in doing so, it gives me an opportunity to open up a part of me and my experiences now and then. Because, you know, life is a continuum. And although it seems like that was happening then, but the behaviors are happening now. And how I deal with them is how I deal with today. But how they dealt with them was how they dealt with them at that particular time. So I have to find a place of acceptance and allow myself to sink into that behavior. And sometimes it gets a little rough. It gets a little rough. Although the writers have written wonderful dialogue, but it's the moments that are not spoken. That's from the depth of the individual that you're trying to portray gets to come through.
0: What do you do to ask permission?
1: I have my own ritual. I get quiet. First of all, to get in stillness. A friend of mine said, once you read the manual, throw it away and trust your instincts. So I read the manual, I go within, and I breathe. I pray that I give honor to that particular character that I'm bringing forth at that particular moment.
2: And when they do, you better pray to the Lord for mercy on your soul for what will be done to you.
1: Mary Jane, why don't you move up north and take Tadpole with you?
2: Oh, will you come with us?
1: I got the Van Losers set up our Underground Railroad here. I'm the conductor, and I'm going to finish what I started.
0: How does it feel different to play an enslaved man as a, you know, person in your late 70s than it did 50 years ago when you performed in Roots?
1: Well, it's a continuation of the same story, isn't it? We're telling a story of a people who overcame the impossible and are overcoming the impossible. It's not over. So don't let us, just because we're here, no, it's not over. Not even black people. And one thing I like about this story, it's about community. It's about a black and white people coming together to set a people free, saying this is wrong. In Roots, it was about our own self-determination to be free. Although my character went to England and saw a new world and came back to tell that story of learned in England to his family, and that desire for freedom to express ourselves. That's something we cannot be taken away, and we will not let it be taken away. Not only for us, all people.
0: You grew up in Brooklyn, New York.
1: Yes, yes.
0: What's the first time you remember performing for other people?
1: I'm from the church. I'm from the Pentecostal church. I was taught at the age of 6 or 7 to get up my godmother, Mary Eddy, and Reverend E.E. Eddy, to stand out and express yourself from the inside out. Stand up. I remember the first song I sang was Yes, Jesus Loved Me, Loves Me. I was 7 years old. But also, you know, I lived across the street from three guys who used to be in vaudeville named Tip, Tap, and Toe. I used to see them doing their things all the time, so I had a vision of it. But that being able to stand there on my own, and when I really got a chance to perform, I tell people the first time I got paid was the Women's Auxiliary Fashion Show at Ebenezer Baptist Church. I made $5. I was a professional.
0: To sing?
1: Yeah, sing and dance.
0: How old were you?
1: 12. I came home and said, Mom, I'm a professional. I need an agent.
0: How much singing were you doing in high school?
1: Not much. Matter of fact, I played steel drums in high school. Glenn Turman, I believe he did the show with you. So he was a classmate of mine. We had a group called the Utopian Five. We played steel drums. I didn't really sing in school. I danced and played steel drums. Matter of fact, my first show, I didn't sing at all. It wasn't until Sweet Charity when I sang on stage.
0: I mean, it's funny because, like, it's a much more obvious, like, if you're a 16-year-old, it's a much more obvious path into show business to imagine yourself as a pop singer than it is to imagine yourself as a professional dancer. Like, one is all over every screen you look at and coming out of every speaker that you listen to, and one is kind of mysterious. So I'm surprised with the gift you have as a singer that it wasn't like, oh, you know, I'm going to be Elvis Presley or Little Richard or Lou Rawls or whoever you were listening to on the radio. Sam Cooke, sure.
1: Sam Cooke. That was not my vision. Understand, once again, my family didn't sit around and talk about show business and all the stars and show. We never sat around that. You know, we'd sit around and talk about the food we had on the table and how to survive and things of that nature. So we never had that conversation of Broadway and what Broadway does. And I used to walk, remember, in high school, I heard about these things called Broadway shows, and I'd walk down the street and look at the marquees and wonder what was going on inside that building. Why were all these kids so excited about being in these houses up here? My place was Brooklyn. You know, I'd sing in the church. And finally, when Bob Fosse had me audition for Sweet Charity, I sang on stage. That was my first time singing on stage. I had never seen a Broadway show until Bob Fosse invited me to see Gwen Burden in Sweet Charity.
0: I mean, I think that you're also talking about a time when you were a kid and a teenager when Broadway may have been at its whitest in its history.
1: Oh, yes. Yes, it was. It wasn't until people like Arthur Mitchell and who broke the color line. There was another young lady, dancer. She also broke the color line at Radio City. Yes, it was during that time. There was the color line.
0: How did you get that audition for Sweet Charity? Do you remember?
1: I saw it in the backstage paper, and I went to the audition, and it was like the opening of all that jazz. Every male dancer in the world was on that stage. I didn't have clothes, and I just decided to go to the audition. And that's where I met Bob Fosse.
2: The minute you walked in the joint.

0: Were you used to the level of ferociousness that Bob Fosse was famous for bringing to his direction?
1: Oh, I didn't care about that. What I loved about it was that he wanted perfection because he was trying to get the perfection in you. He wanted to get you to your best. And that's what I loved about him. I hear stories, I hear rumors about he was rough, but that's what I said. He was rough. He should beat my mother. That's rough. I enjoyed Bob. I miss him.
0: So much still to get into with the one and only Ben Vereen. Back after the break, it's Bullseye from MaximumFun.org and NPR.
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0: Welcome back to Bullseye. I'm Jesse Thorne. I'm talking with Ben Vereen. He's a legend of the Broadway stage, the big screen, and the small screen. He earned a Tony Award for his role in Pippin in 1972. You can catch him now on The Grey House, a Civil War-era period drama. He stars alongside Mary Louise Parker and Keith David, among others. Let's get back into our conversation. What did you have to learn to be in Hair and be good in Hair?
1: To do Hair, I had to undo everything I'd learned. How to be free. How to express myself in an open manner. You gotta understand, it was the 60s. We were running around talking about love, love, love. And a whore will send love from within and let it express itself through you. It's a beautiful thing. It's a beautiful thing. Learning about meditation, learning all these things that was foreign to me. You know, I'm from the church. I'm from the holiness church. I'm going to hit down, smack around, and call Jesus and fall on the floor and slobber and, you know. Jesus, Jesus, Jesus, ah! He said, no, be quiet. Try that. I'm not saying the other's wrong. It's all praising the same universal truth of who we are. Whew, breathe that in and express it.

0: When you went in for that show, did you know what you were going in for?
1: No. No. A friend of my wife's at the time, because my wife, Nancy, Joni Kovacs was her name. She had been an agent. And we just got back from London. And Joni looked at me. I was wearing my high top, my boots, my riding boots and jeans and open jacket. And she said, "You should be in Hair." I said, "Hair, what's that?" And I'd heard about Hair when I was in London with Sammy. This actor had unfortunately, OD'd or burned up or something like that. That was all in the news. I'd heard about it. And then she says, you should try out for it. You'd be perfect for it. I went, okay. So I went down to the Biltmore Theater. All these guys are there and the girls, and we started doing this audition. Gave us, the assistant came up and gave us a bunch of moves and things of that nature. And I felt this presence over my shoulder. And it was Tom. He was watching me move through the crowds and through the movement. Next thing you know, we got a call. I was going to Los Angeles to open the Aquarius Theater. Michael Butler was producing Hair.
0: I'm sorry to ask a shallow question about a production that changed the course of theater history, but I'll tell you, one time I was in a local television commercial in San Francisco, where I'm from, and I went in and auditioned, and they called me the next day, and they offered me the part. They told me to pay $300, not bragging, just the truth. And I'm like, oh, great. She goes, and they told you about the circumstances of the ad. And I'm like, what does that mean? She's like, oh, well, you'll be taking off your clothes. And I'm like, well, I guess I already said yes. I don't know. I could really use $300. So at what point in this process were they like, oh, and by the way, you're going to be naked at one point?
1: Here's the thing. Jimmy Raggedy and Rado, they wrote some lyrics. What a piece of work is man. And the point was, we were in Vietnam. We just started the civil rights movements. We had just seen my brothers and sisters hanging from the limbs of trees in the South. We've seen brothers and sisters, all of us being shipped off the ships in Vietnam, a place we didn't even know about, to be killed, to be maimed. For what reason? And Hare was saying, why do you want to destroy God's creation? What a piece of work is man. Look at yourselves. Look at your beauty in your nudity before you decide to put on this fragment of a costume. You are first inside of a human, beautifully made creation called the human body. That's what Hair was to me. That's what the nudity scene was to me.
0: It's Bullseye. I'm Jesse Thorne. I'm talking with Ben Vereen. You can catch him on the new Prime Video drama, The Gray House. I just watched All That Jazz for the first time maybe 6 months ago or a year ago. I had never seen it before. It is a substantially autobiographical film that Bob Fosse wrote and directed. And
1: yes,
0: you are in its finale. And it is like both all of your charm and all of your gifts as a singer and dancer. And it is like harrowing and scary as well. Or at least it was for me watching it. Did he like call you and say, I want you to come do this?
1: Yes. Yes, he did.
0: What did he tell you about it?
1: Nothing. Nothing. He said, I have this role I want you to do in my movie I'm doing called All That Jazz, autobiographical story. He said, I want you to play this guy who's a TV host. and I want you to fashion them after Sammy. And I said, okay. All right, so that's where we got the beads and the, you know, the chains and the thing. And so I read to Sammy on the plane after Sammy saw the movie, said, if Bob wanted me, why didn't he just call me? I said, I don't know. So I did the bit of the host, you know, TV host. I went back to Las Vegas. I was working at the MGM Grand. And I got another call from Bob. He says, Ben, I'm stuck for a finale. He said, I need you to come in for a week. I said, Bob, I'm working in Vegas. He said, just one week. So I said, okay. So I flew back to New York. And 3 weeks later, we had the finale. And I'll never forget the premiere was at the William Morris in their screening room. And we walk in, and a bunch of his friends around, Neil Simon and a bunch of writers, and we're sitting around the room watching this movie, and Bob's right at my, to the right of me. And the finale comes, and then you see him die. Whew. He turned to me and he said, what do you think? I said, Bob, I got to go for a walk. That was so strange. A few years later, he was walking to rehearsal in Washington, the Kennedy Center, had a heart attack and died. Genius of a man. Genius and a good friend.
0: If folks haven't seen the movie, that finale is you singing a version of the Everly Brothers song, Bye Bye Love, that's called
1: Yes.
0: Bye Bye Life.
1: Yes.
0: And it is, you know, it's like, it's as in the film, as in the story of the film, it is show business cranked to a level of tightness and intensity where it becomes scary and upsetting and overwhelming. How much mm-hmm. of that, at least that was my experience as watching it.
1: Yeah.
0: You know, you're dancing around as, you know, the manifestation of show business, and you're surrounded by dancers who are dressed as the human body. You know what I mean?
1: Mm-hmm.
0: To what extent did you get that context when you were doing it? I mean, did he say, I need you to give me all of the intensity that you can muster? Because you're, you're dancing like you're Sammy Davis Jr. You're singing like you're a soul singer.
1: He laid out the roadmap, and it was my job to fulfill the task. And so he laid it out for me, and it was quite easy for me to slip into that character, singing that song, Bye Bye Life, at the finale of our lives, and seeing all of his life before him. You ever think about this now? When a person's dying, and someone said that, it's like you like flashback on you see everything in your life before you die. That's what they say. And that's what Bob was interpreting to me. And the joy of my character as a showbiz performer was all the muster that he had brought to life. He's saying bye-bye to. So for me, it was quite an honor to do this piece with Anne Ryan King there and Kathy Dobie, Roy Scheider. It was wonderful.

0: bye-bye, my life, goodbye. Bye-bye, your life, goodbye. Bye-bye, your life, goodbye.
1: I mean, it's like a Vegas review, but it is also, I mean, your
2: isn't life.
1: Ben, my life isn't. I would imagine that yours is probably a little more like that than mine.
2: Yeah. Well, you got to look at it this way. We all have our different stages of life. Yours is a radio, and this is what you brilliantly do, right? Mine is show business. I'm on the stage. That's what I do. Other person works in an office. That's what they do. That's their stage, you know? But we all are in the same performance of life. And pretty soon we'll say, bye-bye, life. Bye-bye, happiness. Hello, loneliness. I think I'm going to die. Yeah, it's a journey. It's a beautiful journey. Let us enjoy it. Let us find a way to bring peace and love to one another. I guess I'm still a love child, aren't I?
1: Ben, we've covered a lot of really serious territory, and you've got to go in a minute, but I have a stupid question for you.
2: I haven't got anywhere to go. I've got nowhere to go. What is it? What is it?
1: Ben Vereen, how many scarves do you own?
2: Oh, a number of scarves. I love scarves. Yeah, I really do.
1: I'm not letting you off the hook. If you were going to estimate, Ben.
2: Here in New York City, I have about 30.
1: Oh, that's very reasonable.
2: Reasonable. Yeah, you're reasonable. In L.A., that's another story.
1: Oh, okay. Well, in Los Angeles, you can afford an outbuilding for your scarves. So.
2: Yeah, exactly. And I have one.
1: I'm so grateful for your time, Ben. Thank you so much for talking to me.
2: My pleasure.
1: Ben Vereen. You can catch him in The Gray House, which is streaming on Prime Video. It's Bullseye. I'm Jesse Thorne. So there is a new show on streaming. It's called Widow's Bay. Been out for a little bit. Maybe you heard about it. Here's the premise. Widow's Bay is a small, picturesque island off the coast of New England. The tiny town on this island has it all. Beautiful old buildings, charming seafood shacks, eccentric locals, and also a dark, possibly supernatural past. If this premise sounds familiar to you, well, congratulations. That means that you have seen, like, one of 25% of the horror films and TV shows of the last 40 years. I mean, Pet Sematary, Beetlejuice, The Lighthouse, Jaws. Widow's Bay nods to all those great works and to others, but it's also nothing like them. First of all, it's funny, not like scary movie funny. The jokes when a character does tell a joke are subtle. There are a lot of visual gags. Nothing is really spoofed. And that's because the show doesn't spoof anything. And because the show doesn't spoof anything, it's also legitimately kind of scary. People are in real peril. Creepy, ghosty figures appear in frame and then vanish. Like, here's a good example. I'll try not to give you too much spoiler. In one episode, a supernatural humanoid creature appears, and throughout this episode, nobody on the island knows where they stand with that creature. In one moment, it's motionless, still and brooding and ominous, and then later it weeps over the loss of the loved ones that it once had. And then at another point, the creature trades obscenities with Matthew Rhys, who plays the mayor of Widow's Bay. F*** me? No, f*** you! Until they both feel like they've said their piece. It is an unusual television program. Katie Dippold created the show. She is also my guest. She worked on Parks and Recreation. She wrote the 2016 Ghostbusters revival and the 2013 action comedy The Heat. All great stuff, but Widow's Bay, absolutely a masterpiece. I'm so excited to talk with Katie Dippold about the show. Let's get right into it. Katie Dippold, welcome to Bullseye. I'm so happy to have you on the show, and I enjoyed your show so much.
3: Oh, thank you. Thanks for having me.
1: You are like a scary things enthusiast.
3: Yes.
1: I'm not.
3: Oh, really?
1: I'm scared of them.
3: Do you like horror movies at all?
1: I liked The Lighthouse.
3: Okay. Yep. Great movie.
1: But that movie was just more bonkers than anything else.
3: Yes. Yes.
1: And it was still a little intense for me.
3: Okay. Yeah. That...
1: But my daughter likes scary movies, and my poor wife has to watch them with her.
3: Oh, that's a nice mom.
1: It's really intense.
3: Yeah.
1: For my wife, my daughter's unbothered by it, but for my wife, very intense.
3: Yes. Okay.
1: Did you watch horror things as a child?
3: Yes. It was a real big part of my childhood. I feel like my family really came together watching a horror movie.
1: Everybody together?
3: We really did do that often. And even when I was very little, I remember sometimes there would be something that wasn't for me, I'd be told. Like Friday the 13th, for some reason, I wasn't allowed to watch. I mean, I was 6 years old. And that was the last time I was told.
1: No one will ever know why.
3: Yeah. But I remember still my dad would walk down the hallway past my room and go, ch, ch, ch, ch. I couldn't help himself, you know?
1: Did you like it?
3: I did. I always found it exciting and fun. And I don't know, there's also a prankster element to my family. Like when I was in kindergarten, like my class picture, I'm in a wheelchair because I broke my leg really badly. And I was in the hospital for 3 nights. And my dad said, he waited till no one was in the room. And he's like, I don't know how we're going to get this wheelchair home. I guess we're going to have to tie a rope from the bumper to the wheelchair and get you home like that. And then never told me he was joking. So for the rest of my stay, I was just sweating, thinking about this car ride home, swinging around the road on this wheelchair. And finally, when they put me in the backseat of the car, I was like, oh, thank God. Oh, thank God. And so I feel like there is something about horror movies that I do find like a similar kind of magic trick prankster element that both my parents loved to bring to the home.
1: Is it possible that's bad?
3: I mean, I would say I'm a very anxious person. I mean, I have to imagine they could be connected. I don't know, honestly.
1: Sometimes people like horror movies in part because it gives them a sense of control over their anxiety.
3: Absolutely. If you're living life waiting for the other shoe to drop and there's just this simmering anxiety, and then you sit down and watch a horror movie, you get to experience that shoe dropping safely in your chair. I mean, there are ones like Hereditary. Good God, that one ruined me, but I loved it. But I really love the kind of Weapons where there's like a sense of play to it, you know?
1: Much more still to come with Widow's Bay creator Katie Dippold, including how she came to write one of the biggest Twitter posts of all time because of a Halloween costume. We'll get into it, I promise. It's Bullseye from MaximumFun.org and NPR.
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1: Welcome back to Bullseye. I'm Jesse Thorne. I'm here in the studio with Katie Dippold. She's a writer for TV shows and movies. She worked on Parks and Recreation and wrote the 2016 Ghostbusters movie, among other things. She just created her very own show. Widow's Bay is a horror comedy set in a fictional, cursed New England town. It stars Matthew Reese, Cato Flynn, and Stephen Root. It's so good, you can watch the first season on Apple TV. Let's get back into my conversation with its creator, Katie Dippold. Your show has a very particular and specific kind of horror slash comedy, which is, I think, usually, at least as I've seen it, the like kills and the jokes are one and the same, right? Like they're both scary and funny at the same time. Like the ridiculousness makes you laugh just as it makes you gasp in horror comedy. That is not what your show is like, nor is your show jokes put into a regular horror thing. How would you describe the tone that you wanted to achieve on Widow's Bay?
3: It's a very tricky balancing act. It's a real dance because there are so many things that came up in the writer's room that would make me laugh so hard. Just like I would laugh so hard, but then you couldn't really use it. It would just undercut the tension. So the goal was always one to never undercut the tension. Like I really want to believe you could go to this place, you could would meet real people and you would be in danger. But that also made the comedy hard because a lot of stuff didn't work. And if a character acts too broad, you're just taken out of it completely. So it was trying to find humor that would come from character in a believable way, because anytime there was a moment that felt too pushed, it was just like you're just dead in the water. And so it was constantly questioning everything from the scripts to on set to post to the edit, like from the beginning to end, just constantly just really analyzing every moment.
1: How do you decide who is at the center of a story like this? Because you have to have the right mix of insider and outsider.
3: Right.
1: And it's such a wonderful performance.
3: Oh, he's amazing. Matthew Reese.
1: Yeah.
3: Yeah. Casting was one of the crazier parts because nothing felt right for so long. And if it was someone that screamed comedy, I don't know that I myself would watch it. You know,
1: I would like I watched a couple episodes of Steve Carell's show the other day, and I was just marveling at how much you like Steve Carell the moment he appears on screen.
3: Yeah.
1: You know what I mean? Like you're just he's so radiant and he's so funny.
3: Right.
1: But as I was watching this show, I was like, well, what if a great comedy performer who's warm and likable, since you have to like the character, was at the center of this show? And I was like, that would throw the whole balance off.
3: It's the craziest thing. It's so, this whole show is all about these dials. And then the dial goes a little too far in one direction. It's like, start over. And so casting was really tough. And so when Matthew Reese came up, I'm a huge fan of his. I'm obsessed with Americans. And I think he's one of the greatest actors of all time, truly. But I was like, it's hard to imagine. Like, I've never seen him do, like, anything comedic.
1: And he's Welsh.
3: Yes, which I think I had forgotten. And so I Zoomed with him with Hero Murray, the director, and he had his full Welsh accent. And he was so just lovely and funny and charming. And he just really seemed to get what he thought was funny about the show was delightful to me. But I remember also I pitched him. Then when I pitched him the season arc, the story, he was listening and just kind of turned serious. And it kind of reminded me of his character from The Americans again. I was like, oh my God, it's him, you know? Anyways, but we got off the Zoom and then I talked to Hero and we just both felt great. Like this whole show, I think making the show is a lot of like gut feeling, like, oh, this feels bad or this feels good. But and when we got off that Zoom, it just felt good. I'm like, oh, thank God. This just feels like the right thing. And then sure enough, like he's just, he's like an incredible actor and he doesn't go for the joke. He just plays the scene. But he's also so naturally funny and has just impeccable comedic timing. So it's a real dream come true. I don't know how the show would work with anyone else, honestly.
1: I'm Jesse Thorne. You're listening to Bullseye. My guest is Katie Dippold. She's the creator of the new horror comedy show, Widow's Bay. One of my favorite movies of the last 15 or 20 years is a movie that you wrote called The Heat.
3: Mm.
1: It is a silly goof movie.
3: Right.
1: Like a silly goof buddy movie.
3: Yes.
8: We got a situation in Boston. I'm sending you up.
9: FBI, we recently got intel that you brought in a dealer, Terrell Rojas.
10: Hey, look who's here.
11: Detective Mullins isn't back from lunch yet.
12: I'm sure he won't mind.
11: Well, he's a she.
10: Oh, it's on!
1: When you wrote that film, which was the first screenplay you had produced, how did you think about balancing the idea of like, uh-oh, is this a parody? Or, uh-oh, is this not about anything? Or, you know what
3: right,
1: I mean?
3: Right, yes. Okay. I feel like if anything comes from a passion, it's actually kind of similar in a way, because I, for a long time, I wanted to be an FBI agent growing up. And so it just came from that same place. Like, I just want to imagine I'm an FBI agent and just started from there. And so then I think the most important thing for me is like the dynamics. So like with Widow's Bay, like surrounding Loftus with people that you can have fun with those dynamics in different ways. And so with The Heat, it was this FBI agent that's, you know, a little bit more, I don't want to say uptight, but just a little bit like more, you know, went to, you know, just more, Jesus
1: like
3: Christ.
1: By the book.
3: Yes, thank you.
1: By the book is a classic, okay, like 48
3: classic,
1: hours.
3: Yes, yes. Yeah. And then Mullins, the cop, is just going to be someone that's just going to constantly chisel at her and just poke at her. So I think when you focus on the characters and those dynamics, and that's where their humor comes from, then it will feel less like a parody. That has been at least what I've been trying.
1: I mean, you also get an immediate blast of differentness because we're so used to this sort of absurd hyper-masculinity in that kind of movie.
3: Right.
1: That putting like fun women in those parts rather than, I mean, usually one of the dudes is fun and the ones where it's two dudes.
3: Right.
1: You know what I mean?
3: It really was like a different time. Like it wasn't that long ago. Like the movie came out in 2013, but it was so different then. Because I remember when I was writing it, Bridesmaids hadn't come out yet. And people were like, you know, you should wait and see how Bridesmaids does before you try to take this out. And it's so crazy. It's like if Bridesmaid had not done well, then that would have been it. It's crazy. And I would love to say that I was like, I don't care. I'm going to finish writing it and it's going to be great. But I think I did take a break. I'm like, all right, let's see how Bridesmaids does. You know, like I'm ashamed to admit that. Like, it's true. It's like,
1: we got to find out if people enjoy women.
3: I know. It's so wild. It's so crazy. And it's like, there was a period of time where that was the question. And then there's a period of time afterwards like that. People are like, well, I'm not talking about that anymore. That's crazy. But now, to me, this is the time of like, do you remember when people used to ask that? You know? Anyways, but it's it just blows my mind that wasn't that long ago that was a question.
1: Speaking of the horrors of Hollywood, you wrote the hilarious 2016 Ghostbusters movie, which was freaking hilarious.
3: Oh, thank you.
1: And was the subject of intense internet baloney from the moment it was announced. It was like the entertainment property that defined modern internet baloney. Mm. What was it like to be getting that kind of intense energy before there even was a movie?
3: It was an intense reaction that I did not expect. I probably should have expected it, honestly. I mean, it's like a movie. The original is just part of everyone's soul. I mean, if you grew up in the 80s or if you were just alive in the 80s, that movie had a huge impact on your life. And I really think the original is almost like a miracle. Now, from being in this business, when I see a good movie in the theaters, I'm like, God bless them. Because you know all the different things that have to come together. And that movie could have been so bad.
1: And when you see the level of competence on a thing that's bad, like when I walk through a commercial being shot in my neighborhood and I see the level of competence of everyone involved, like this extraordinary, and I'm like, at the end of that, it's just going to be the Affleck duck or whatever.
3: Right.
1: Best case scenario, it's going to be the Affleck duck.
3: Yeah.
1: then you're like, how could anything possibly work?
3: Exactly. It's crazy, all the stuff that has to come together. And that movie had, you had Dan Aykroyd's passion and just this amazing idea. And then you had Harold Ramis, you know, working on the script. Then you had Ivan Reitman in this moment of time making the best comedies. And you had Bill Murray doing Bill Murray and just peaking Bill Murray. And it's all those things came together, and I can't imagine any of those elements missing. So all that to say is I think also people kind of got lumped together. And I think this happens so much today in politics too, and it's such a bummer. Like, you're allowed to not like the movie. You're allowed to, one, not be excited that it's not going to be the Ghostbusters sequel you thought, where you're going to see these characters that you loved. But that version at that time was not going to happen. And so anyways, but I understand being bummed. I understand seeing the movie and it's not for you. Like, all those things are allowed. I think there were also people that were like so angry. You know, I remember there was a tweet. This really made me laugh. And this man was like trying to be helpful. He was like, listen, I'm just worried. Women can't carry that kind of dialogue. Like, he was just trying to help out. And so it's hard to even be mad at that. But that was like... So people kind of get lumped in together, you know, and I think that's where things get ugly, because it's like it would be easy for me to just point at someone who fired off some like violently sexist tweet, you know, like some angry, rage filled tweet and be like, oh, this is why they don't like it. But, you know, there's plenty of reasons why someone could decide it wasn't for them, you know.
1: It's Bullseye. I'm Jesse Thorne. My guest is Katie Dippold. She's the creator of the TV show Widow's Bay. You made maybe the most iconic tweet of all time, which is a tweet of a photograph of you in a Babadook costume sitting at a pretty dull dinner table where there's a bottle of wine and some paper plates. And it says, TBT, Throwback Thursday, to Halloween when I dressed as the Babadook, but my friend's house had more of a grown-ups drinking wine vibe. Can you tell me the context of this photograph of you in a Babadook costume?
3: Yes. My friend Trisha was having a Halloween party. My friend Neil said he was dressing up, but he was dressing up as a character from The Sopranos, so he wore a tracksuit, which is not a full Halloween costume.
1: Right.
3: And so I got dressed. I went to the Salvation Army and found that coat and hat. And I can't remember. I found the wig, probably a Halloween store, got makeup, really went to town. You know, scared my boyfriend at home. That was nice. So I got that at least. And then when we got there, no one was dressed up. And it was just such an extreme costume. Like, I mean, these were good friends. So it wasn't too horrible. But honestly, like, the level of makeup, it's a lot. And I was drinking red wine, so I had stained teeth, which just really stuck out against the white makeup. And then I just sat and watched a whole movie. And when you're sitting for an hour and a half... like that, it feels real different after beat, you know?
1: Did you Babadook anyone at all?
3: You mean, did I go into their bedrooms and haunt them in the night? And
1: or just do any haunting on their grief? Type activities? Yeah.
3: I did. Well, there was a moment where I was like, you know what? Like, my friend Joe Wengert was, I knew he was coming. And so I waited outside in the bushes for him for like a good 25 minutes by myself, dressed like that, just to have a moment. And just, he was just like, oh, Jesus. So I don't know if it was worth it, honestly. But so I did try to Babadook people as best I could.
1: What scared your boyfriend?
3: Well, he was just watching TV in the living room, and I went outside and just waited as long as I could. Just stare. The way I like to scare is not to actually jump out at anyone, but just wait for them to notice you. So, like, for example, I was at a Halloween store once, and there was a full bodysuit that covers your head to toe that you zip yourself in. And it was the exact color of our hallway, this a shade of blue in our old apartment. I was like, oh, gold mine. And so I bought it, put it on, just rested against the wall while he was in the shower, and then just waited for him to pass. And he didn't see me. And then I finally whispered, "True," and then he startled. So that's my jam, just kind of waiting till someone sees you.
1: It's interesting that you have this passion for doing these things to such an extent that when you see a full body suit that is the same color as your walls, you say, oh, gold mine.
3: Yeah. No, I was like, this is a hit. We got it. Yeah. It's, I find it thrilling. I really do. I feel like I've like slowed down as we've gotten older. You know what I mean? Shame.
1: Your knees get creaky.
3: You know, you just can't like risk the heart, you know.
1: Katie, I'm so grateful for your time. Thank you so much for talking to me.
3: Thank you so much.
1: Katie Dippold. Catch Widow's Bay on Apple TV. Like comedies, it's great. Like horror, it's great at that too. Do you usually find horror movies too scary? I definitely do, but I still think Widow's Bay is amazing. Strong recommend. That's the end of another episode of Bullseye. Bullseye is recorded at Maximum Fun World Headquarters in the historic Jewelry District of downtown Los Angeles, right around the corner from the Jamaican Patty Place. Here's something that happened around here the other day. One of our producers, Christian Duenas, encountered a black-crowned night heron outside his apartment in Koreatown. What are you doing in Los Angeles, black-crowned night heron? Our show is produced by Speaking Into Microphones. Our senior producer is Kevin Ferguson. Our producers are Jesus Ambrosio and Richard Roby. Our production fellow at Maximum Fun is Hannah Meraz. Our video producer is Daniel Spear. We get booking help on Bullseye from Mara Davis. Our interstitial music comes to us from our friend Dan Wally, DJW. 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
4: Well, first of all, if you're married, you're not taking off that wedding ring during your pregnancy. 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
9: Live from NPR News in Washington, I'm Janine Herbst. Vice President Vance is heading to Switzerland for talks between U.S. and Iranian negotiators on ending the war President Trump and Israel started more than 3 months ago. He says Special Envoy Steve Witkoff and President Trump's son-in-law Jared Kushner are already there. Meanwhile, there is confusion over the status of the Strait of Hormuz. Iran says it's closed because Israel continues its deadly bombing campaign on the Iranian-backed militant group Hezbollah in Lebanon, but Vance says the strait is open to ship traffic.
10: No, we're not seeing any evidence that the Iranians are still closing down the Strait of Hormuz. It is going to take some time to clear those mines, though.
9: Speaking there to Fox News. Israeli airstrikes in Lebanon today killed at least 16 people, including children and a Lebanese army soldier, according to officials. This despite a ceasefire between Israel and the Iran-supported Hezbollah was announced yesterday. NPR's Jane Arraf visited Nabatea earlier this week, which is still a center of fighting.
11: There is an awful lot of destruction, including downtown and the historic Ottoman-era market, hundreds of years old. All of that was heavily damaged. We met one of the town residents, Najib Ayad, a little further into the city. He was returning briefly to see the damage to his apartment. There was the sound of artillery in the distance. You could see smoke rising. And inside, all the glass had been blown out, including the balcony doors. He's saying, you see that castle? See what it looks like? From his balcony, you can see the Beaufort Castle. It's a Crusader-era fortress on a strategic hill that's now occupied by Israeli forces. So he said that as long as Israeli forces are that close, he could never move back. There are now more than 1 million people displaced in Lebanon. Some had tried to return, but recent fighting has driven them out again.
9: NPR's Jane Arraf reporting. Southern Europe is once again bracing for unusually high temperatures in the coming days following a record-breaking heat wave that happened in May and in early June. Allison Roberts reports from Portugal, one of the places where a high risk of wildfires is of a particular concern.
12: Temperatures as high as 110 degrees are foreseen in Portugal's interior, with more than half the country at maximum fire risk by Tuesday, with nighttime temperatures in many areas stuck above 70 degrees in a country where most homes lack air conditioning. Health officials are on high alert. Authorities are appealing to people not to observe the St. John's Eve tradition on August 23rd of releasing hot air balloons with open flames. Neighbouring Spain and France are also expecting unusually high temperatures, though meteorologists dismiss suggestions these could go up to 120 degrees. For NPR News, I'm Alison Roberts in Lisbon.
9: And you're listening to NPR News from Washington. A massive fire in the Dominican Republic yesterday nearly destroyed a luxury resort, forcing nearly 70

0: 1,900 tourists to evacuate. The Viva Dominicus Beach by Wyndham is a popular destination for U.S. and international tourists on the Dominican Republic's southeastern coast. Now, the cause of the blaze is under investigation. Fire officials, though, say it apparently spread quickly because of wind and also that part of the resort's roof was made of thatch. Pope Leo visited the birthplace of Mother Frances Cabrini today, using the visit in northern Italy to highlight the Catholic Church's duty to care for migrants. Meanwhile, a new poll shows most Catholics in the U.S. say President Trump has been too critical of the Pope. NPR's Jason DeBrose reports on the findings of a recent study from the Pew Research Center.
1: 51% of those surveyed say the president has been overly harsh toward the pontiff, while just 19% say Leo has been too critical of the Trump administration. 16% of American Catholics say the Pope hasn't been critical enough. The Pew poll also finds that nearly 8 in 10 approve of the first U.S.-born Pope overall. Not surprisingly, Catholic Democrats and independents express somewhat more favorable views of Leo than Catholic Republicans. Pew Research conducted the poll in late May and early June in the wake of public tensions between President Trump and Pope Leo over the war with Iran. Jason DeRose, NPR News.
0: And I'm Janine Herbst, and you're listening to NPR News from Washington.
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3: Hey, I'm Cindy Howes. In honor of Pride Month, we're sharing some of our favorite LGBTQ plus folk musicians: Rufus Wainwright, Mary Gaucher, Joby Riccio, Joya Ladakun, and many other phenomenal queer artists. 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
5: Hello, hello. I'm Brittany Luce, and you're listening to It's Been a Minute from NPR, a show about what's going on in culture and why it doesn't happen by accident. One thing I've seen more and more of on my feed, and I'm guessing you might have seen this too, is something kind of eye-opening. People talking openly about the realities of pregnancy and childbirth.
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7: I literally told my husband I don't want to have another baby because I'm scared I'm actually going to lose teeth this time.
8: Being pregnant is not beautiful. It is so painful. I want y'all to see what pelvic pain looks like.
5: I am glad we're having that conversation. Pregnancy comes with a lot of side effects and risks, and these risks aren't distributed equally. You might already know how complications, negative health outcomes, and even death are more common for Black mothers. The Black maternal mortality rate is 3 times higher than it is for white mothers. An estimated 80% of pregnancy-related deaths in the United States are preventable, according to the CDC. But what's causing Black mothers to die more of these preventable deaths is racism. There are racist cultural ideas that get baked into our healthcare system. And my guest today found that even if Black parents throw everything they've got, status, money, respectability, you name it, at making pregnancy and delivery go smoothly, they can't always outrun racism. To get into it, I'm here with Earl Warren Professor of Public Law at UC Berkeley School of Law and friend of the show, Dr. Kiara Bridges. Kiara, welcome back to It's Been a Minute.
9: It's so good to be back. Thanks for having me.
5: So we are here today to discuss your book that just came out this year called Expecting Inequity: How the Maternal Health Crisis Affects Even the Wealthiest Black Americans. I want to start by talking about this clinic that you started your research in, Golden Health in San Francisco. This is a pseudonym for a real clinic that you spent time in. Tell me about the type of people who walked into there and how the overall vibes, you know, may have been similar to or different from what you saw at the public hospital where you researched for your previous book, which was about the maternity experiences of low-income Black women.
9: Yeah, you know, I spent 5 days a week, you know, 8 to 5 observing this clinic. And I would say that the thing that struck me most about the clinic was how familiar it was to me, because it's the type of spaces where I receive my health care as a commercially insured person. And so the patients who received their health care at Golden Health tended to be commercially insured. They tended to be wealthy, high income. They tended to be highly educated. Mm-hmm. These are not people who you would describe as marginalized. These are not folks who you would describe as vulnerable. These are also folks who like expected the most out of the institutions that they go to for the services that they pay for. And so they expected a lot out of Golden Health in terms of quality healthcare, but also in terms of experience, in terms of like customer satisfaction.
5: This is clearly a very well-resourced doctor's office with very well-resourced patients.
9: Part of the punchline of the book is that Black people can't purchase an escape from racism. We can't buy ourselves out of anti-Blackness in the U.S. Moreover, Black people know this. Black people who are pregnant know this. They know that there's a Black maternal health crisis going on. And so they're trying to leverage their privilege to get out of it. And so the stories that I sort of ground the book in, they serve as a reminder that this is not like paranoia. This is rather grounded in like real experience. And so I started the book with the story of a woman that was pregnant with her first child, and it's just a series of horrible events. She was misdiagnosed. She had a very scary, scary symptoms of a racing heart. She would go to the ER because her heart was racing. She said she would call her doctor saying, "I think that I'm dying." They would tell her that she's fine. After 6 months of this, she finally goes into labor. She's in labor and delivery. Her heart starts to race. They decide to do an EKG at that point, and they discover that she has a pregnancy-induced heart condition that could have been fatal to her the whole time. It could have been fatal to her baby. So this symptom was dismissed. On top of that, throughout her pregnancy, she kept going to the ER because she would have this delirium-inducing pain and nausea. She said she would writhe around on the floor in pain. She would go to the ER. They would tell her that she's fine. She would report her symptoms to the midwives at her next appointment. The midwives would say things like, "You know, you're probably just stressed out." Or my favorite was, "You probably just need a better bra, because it seems to be like back pain. And so you just need a bra that's more supportive of your breast." Turns out, she had pancreatitis. By the time that her pancreatitis was diagnosed, 6 months after the birth of her child, mind you, once again, her symptoms were ignored. A diagnosis was missed, potentially lethal. She had emergency surgery to remove her pancreas. So it's stories like these of dismissal, of not being heard, of not being listened to, of being disregarded, being expendable, that counsels Black women that they need to do whatever they can do to survive their pregnancies in the midst of what has been styled a Black maternal health crisis.
5: I mean, that's a lot to contend with. And, you know, as you mentioned, there are, I mean, many Black people who get pregnant or plan on getting pregnant are aware of this discrepancy, are aware of the statistical differences in their odds for a healthy, safe, peaceful birth versus a white person's odds for a healthy, safe, peaceful birth. You mentioned that of the people that you talked to, that some of them, you know, they were trying to use whatever resources they had to try to mitigate this. Like, in what ways did the people that you spoke with at Golden try to outrun or outpace or outclass a negative or racist experience in the doctor's office?
9: Right. Yeah. There were so many different strategies, and, you know, some might be expected, like performing class privilege was like surviving racism 101, right? You have to signal that you're not one of those Black people who should not be getting pregnant and who should not.
5: Which is so messed up in the first place.
9: Absolutely. It's like this awful condition that we're placed in, where we have to participate in respectability politics, right? So essentially, by distancing ourselves from the idea of a person who ought not to be reproducing, we're kind of reaffirming the truth that there's somebody out there who ought not to be reproducing, which is, you know, the stereotype of a welfare queen who's only having babies in order to increase the size of her welfare check.
5: You're listening to It's Been a Minute from NPR. I'm Brittany Luce, here with Earl Warren, professor of public law at UC Berkeley School of Law, and author, Dr. Kiara Bridges. Her latest book follows the uphill battle Black women face when they're expecting, and how our medical system isn't built to support them. It's already kind of sickening enough to think about having to be in a position where you feel that in order to receive proper care, to not end up in a life-threatening situation, that you have to make yourself not seem like other Black people. But it's really more so you're trying to make yourself seem like, I'm not like this completely made up, evil, imagined, right, like racist caricature of what you think a Black person might be like in your head.
9: Absolutely. I title one of the chapters, Going to the Doctor and Yell Sweatpants, because Black folks find it very important to signal that they went to Yale. You know, they might be in sweats, but the casual dress has an insignia that demonstrates that they went to an elite institution. But one of the ways of trying to purchase or signal an exit from anti-Blackness that was surprising to me before I started doing research for the book was that, well, first of all, if you're married, you're not taking off that wedding ring during your pregnancy. Yeah. It doesn't matter how swollen your fingers get.
5: Yeah, if you're going to go see a doctor. Yeah.
9: If you're going to go see a doctor, yeah, as a pregnant Black woman, you're going to make sure that they know. And everybody knows.
5: It's so messed up. In your book, you compare the patient experience at Golden Health to San Francisco General Hospital, what many people call the General. It's a larger hospital that serves the city's lower income and uninsured residents. And during your research, you noticed that going to the General was seen by expecting moms, even Black expecting moms at Golden Health, as the last place they'd want to have a baby.
9: Yeah.
5: What was the thought process behind that?
9: Yeah, so the General is the city's poor person's hospital, right? It's like mythologized as the place where the most vulnerable, the most marginalized of the city go when they need healthcare. And it's true. Like if you have a mental health crisis, if you have a substance use disorder, right, the General is the place that cares for the uninsured, it cares for the Medicaid insured. And it's also mythologized as this place where you're not going to get good healthcare. Now, in the book, I talked to doctors who have worked at both the General and Golden Health, and they were not on board with the sense that the General is not offering good health care. In fact, they would say the health care that the General offers is on par with the health care that Golden Health offers. But what the General can't offer is experience. It can't offer non-existent wait times. It can't offer the green tea in the waiting room while you wait, which is what they offer at Golden Health. And there's this conflation between like patient experience and quality of healthcare. And so Black people, they know that there is a Black maternal health crisis happening in the United States. As you mentioned, you know, we've been told this for the past decade or so. And so their thought is, if the Black maternal health crisis is happening anywhere in San Francisco, if Black people are dying during childbirth anywhere in San Francisco, they're dying at the General. There's no way that they're dying over at Golden Health. And so they're not going to the General, and they're going to Golden Health instead. And I raised the question about whether that's actually most beneficial for them. I mean, the General is a place that its very reason for existence is to care for marginalized people, people who are marginalized on various sort of axes, you know, immigration status, you know, ability, but also race. And so the General is a place that takes anti-Blackness very seriously. It identifies as an anti-racist institution. And so there's a question about whether Black people would be better off going to a place that its very reason for existing is to challenge systemic problems like racism. But nevertheless, they go to Golden Health and they try to perform their class privilege as their survival technique.
5: I'm just absorbing everything you've just said.
10: on one hand, I could understand why you would want to use every advantage that you had possible, right? Yes. Any advantage available to be able to give yourself a better experience. But there are so many assumptions about what kind of care a person can get. And still, I think about, like, you know, someone like Serena Williams talking about, you know, opening up about, like, some difficulties that she had in her postnatal care. And she still had this experience of having some very serious symptoms dismissed. And we can probably assume she put her money towards pretty expensive care, right? There's still this assumption that the best place to get care is the nice hospital.
9: Yeah. I mean, you know, I draw the analogy to HBCUs. So, you know, historically Black colleges and universities. I am a proud Spelman graduate. You know, Spelman is a college that is built for Black women. Now, when I was choosing colleges, there was my family, of course, and we're a Spelman-Morehouse family. And so they were like, you're also going to Spelman. But there's another, you know, element of the interactions that I had that were like, oh no, like you can go to Harvard, you can go to Yale, you can go to Columbia, you should go there. And the idea there was these are the most talk about well-resourced, right? Like these endowments are in the hundreds of millions, if not billions at this point. And so the idea is that you go to these well-resourced places because you're going to get all of the benefits that come from being at a place that has a lot of money, being around people who have lots of money, being able to make those social connections and so on. I went to Spelman nonetheless, had an amazing education, although Spelman has a fraction of the endowment that these Ivy League schools have. Question, which one was better for me, right? Which one was better for me? Yeah. Was it the place that orients itself around making sure that Black women succeed? Or would the better choice have been to go to the Columbias and the Yales and the Harvards as an undergrad and try to navigate anti-Blackness as well as misogyny in these elite institutions while I'm trying to get a basic, you know, undergrad education? I know the right answer. Spelman was the right answer for me. And so the analogy is to the general, right? The general has a fraction of the resources that the Golden Healths of the world have. But as a Black person, are you better off at this place that orients itself around anti-Blackness? Or are you better at the well-resourced place that, you know, has anti-Blackness as something that they're concerned about, but really, are they oriented around challenging it? It's a burden of Blackness that, again, non-Black people don't even think about. And I can say that confidently because while I interviewed 200 people for this book, only 75 of them were Black. I interviewed 125 non-Black people. And I can tell you, I let these conversations go wherever they wanted to go. And never in my 125 interviews with non-Black people did they raise concerns about their race disadvantaging them during their pregnancies.
10: Coming up,
9: I think that it is a strategy for navigating a country in which race matters so very much.
10: Kiara and I continue our conversation about Black maternal health. I'm Brittany Luce, and you're listening to It's Been a Minute from NPR.
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10: You're listening to It's Been a Minute from NPR. I'm Brittany Luce, here with Earl Warren Professor of Public Law at UC Berkeley School of Law and author Dr. Kiara Bridges. We're continuing our conversation about the Black women who tried to buy their way out of medical racism. One thing I appreciated about this book was how you broke down the arguments that people use to explain the disparities in healthcare between Black patients and white patients. One of the most common stereotypes is that Black people are predisposed to certain health conditions because of our genetics. I see you shaking your head. Can you break down?
9: I'm so tired, Brittany.
10: What's problematic?
9: I'm so tired
10: about that. Because I really, that was a section where I was like, okay, she's getting into it.
9: So, you know, as you just described, there's this sense, and it's not just popular amongst white supremacists, like it's also popular amongst people of color, but the idea that Black people have some race-specific genetic variation that predisposes us to all the things that kill us more frequently than our non-Black counterparts. So the idea is that we have some gene, some genetic variation that makes us vulnerable to hypertension and kidney disease and diabetes and heart attacks and maternal mortality and infant mortality and cancer. And so there is just no empirical proof of this. There's actually no theory of evolutionary biology that would explain why people of African ancestry evolved to have predispositions to all these things that would kill us. And there's also research that shows that when African immigrants, so people who were born in Africa.
10: Talk about it. Yes. This was very interesting to me. Please talk about this.
9: Yeah. People who were born in Africa, when they immigrate to the United States, so they're first generation, they have health outcomes that are on par with white people in the United States. So they don't have hypertension. They don't have diabetes. They don't have cancers and maternal mortality and infant mortality and all the things. However, when those African immigrants give birth to their children in the United States and their children grow up in the United States, so now these are African American people, their health outcomes are on par with Black people in the United States. So if there was a gene that was predisposing Black people to all manner of death, then we would see high rates of diabetes and hypertension and heart attack and kidney disease and all those things amongst African immigrants, amongst people in Africa. But we don't see that. The only thing that we see are the higher rates of all of these illnesses amongst people who have lived in the United States for some period of time.
10: You know, we've been talking a lot about people who have been open about having racist experiences in the doctor's office. But what about people who deny, people of color, Black people, who deny that race played a factor in their birthing experiences at all?
9: Yes, yes. I tell the stories of these people who I encountered who had every reason to believe that race and racism explained a very negative experience that they had in healthcare settings. I tell the story, I forgot the name that I use in the book because I give them all pseudonyms, but this woman who she just wasn't listened to during her labor. They weren't giving her information about why they weren't performing a C-section. Her baby appeared to be in distress. There was meconium, which is a sign of fetal distress. They didn't perform a C-section at that point. There was this long, traumatic birth experience where if she told me, and I think the reason it went down that way it's because I'm Black, I would have been like, yeah, I think your Blackness might have had something to do with that. But she denied the role of race in her experience. She explained it in terms of the healthcare provider's training. She was like, oh, it's because they're midwives. Even though there was a physician present, and she knew there was a physician present, she was like, oh, it's because they're midwives, and midwives don't like to do, you know, interventions like C-sections. And so after talking to her and talking to another, you know, few patients who also dismissed the role of racism in these negative experiences, I had to think about, like, why? why would in a country that demonstrates its disdain for Black people every single day, why not believe that race played a role in your own personal experience? I had to like reflect on it and think about like just how it feels when I know that race impacts me negatively, when I know that something happened to me that was awful and it probably wouldn't happen to me if I was a blonde white lady. It's very disempowering. It's very hurtful. It's like it denies agency to be subjected to negative treatment because you're Black. And so it might actually be an act of agency, an act of autonomy to say, nah, actually, no, that's not because I'm Black. It's because they're midwives. Because then at that point, you can do something. You next time, you don't have to go to the midwife. It's like a clawing back of the power that racism denies. I came to that after some time because I personally was upset by the stories. I was like, girl, like, come on. It's me. We're just talking, you know, like.
10: This response, like, was at least common enough for you to have coined a term for it. Talk to me about that term.
9: So I call it the racial renunciation. I felt it important to have a term to describe this phenomenon because I don't think that it is unique to maternal health care. I don't think it's unique to Black people even. I think that it is a strategy for navigating a country in which race matters so very much.
10: You know, Kiara, you've painted a harrowing portrait of Black maternal health outcomes in America, and you've researched, studied, and written about this extensively across a variety of environments. How do we fix this crisis?
9: I know, it's so important to think about solutions. The for-profit motive that underlies our healthcare delivery system perverts the decisions that individuals make within that system. It perverts the decisions that institutions make within that system. And in a country that has never come to terms with its horrible racial past, those decisions, those compromised decisions, are going to disproportionately and negatively impact Black people. I don't think that it is possible to solve this problem through a quarterly implicit bias training. We need to think about residential segregation and actually integrating neighborhoods and integrating hospitals. We need to think about actually taking racism seriously. It's hard for, you know, the Mom the Bus Act was, you know, recently reintroduced, and this is an act that is supposed to address the U.S.'s, you know, maternal health crisis, but race has been scrubbed from the Mom the Bus Act. It is no longer mentions racial disparities. It no longer mentions Black people as dying at more than three times the rate as their white counterparts. It is now colorblind, in keeping with the Trump administration's, you know, orientation. And I don't think that we're going to solve a problem that has racism as its engine through race-neutral means. We have to take racism seriously. And as I say in the concluding chapter, like, I don't see a solution to this problem. I don't see us having equity across maternal and infant health outcomes when anti-Blackness is just a banality. It's a big problem, but it's certainly a solvable problem. I can identify individual efforts on local levels in which midwives and obstetricians have eliminated racial disparities in preterm birth outcomes and low birth weight through these targeted interventions at communities. So it is possible to eliminate these disparities. It's just that we have to have the political will to do so.
10: Thank you so much, Kiara. It's so good to have you back on the show.
9: Yeah, thank you. And so good to be a friend of the show.
10: Yes. We love having you as a friend of the show. Thank you so much.
9: Thank you.
10: That was Earl Warren, professor of public law at UC Berkeley School of Law, Dr. Kiara Bridges. Her new book, Expecting Inequity, is out now. I'm Brittany Luce, and you've been listening to It's Been a Minute from NPR. Next up is Wildcard, the show where cards control the conversation. Here's host Rachel Martin.
13: Thank you, Brittany. My guest this week is writer Dave Eggers.
14: Even your roughest drafts, even your most disjointed seeming thoughts are going to be valid, and your voice is essential. The human chorus is incomplete without your voice.
13: He was thrust into the public eye in the year 2000 when he published his award-winning memoir, a heartbreaking work of staggering genius. He went on to become one of the most successful writers in his generation. He is also a visual artist, and his newest book is an epic story about friendship, art, and the compromises necessary for both. It's called Contrapposto, and I'm so very happy to welcome Dave Eggers to Wildcard. Hi.
14: Hey, thanks for having me.
13: Round one, memories. First three cards, you choose one, two, or three.
14: Three.
13: Three. Where would you go to feel safe as a kid?
14: Oh, geez. Yep. I will say, just because we're talking about art, in high school, it was the art room with Mr. Hortness, our art teacher. I was a very awkward freshman and sophomore, covered in zits, not at all comfortable in my body and very unsure about everything. I loved the art classes I took, and then Hort, we called him Hort for short. I've never done that before. Terrible rhyme. But Hort gave me like a corner of this art room to just set up. And it was not an orthodox thing. I just had a little corner and I had my own paint and canvases and could be there any period of the day, lunch, whenever I just wanted to be somewhere alone and have a safe space, I guess. And so I look back and think about that. That was pretty radical, actually, to give me a corner, a permanent corner of a room.
15: Either he thought you were exceptionally talented or that you needed a safe space?
14: I I'd always drawn since I was really young. And so, he was really encouraging. And I took to oil painting kind of early. And, and then I think that, teachers see things that very few other people or adults don't always see. Teachers see very quickly what this person needs, what that kid needs, and especially if you see a kid enter a space like we do at 826 Valencia and they they belong there and that this is really their haven, then you have to carve out space for them.
15: Yeah, we should just say 826 Valencia is this wonderful nonprofit that's become national where you're encouraging kids writing in the arts and doing a lot of mentorship. What can you describe the feeling in that place?
14: It's the smells first because it's turpentine and oil paint and chalk and charcoal and glue. And so it's really – there were a lot of windows too that opened, thank God, because the art school realm is all about the smells first. But even before what you see, before the paintings, before the drawings, before anything, the smell assaults you. But you get – for all of us that came up through art school, that's our comfort smell, it's this incredibly pungent, super, super toxic mix of things that, after a while,
15: serve
14: I guess
15: the dose
14: I used,
15: of nausea.
14: I mean, who knows what nerve damage it did to all of us.
15: Were you writing simultaneously? I mean, when did writing become more of the artistic centerpiece for you?
14: It was those two things always for me.
15: Was it?
14: So from first grade on, when I had a teacher named Mrs. Wright that had us write and illustrate a book, I drew all the pictures. We bound the book with yarn. I still have this book today. It was always the two things together that I couldn't really do one without the other, and they balanced each other in a way. And so I don't think I've ever really had a period of time when I wasn't doing writing and drawing in some way.
15: You need the physicality to trigger your imagination? I mean, do you physically need one for the other? You can't...
14: It feels like I do.
15: Yeah.
14: It feels like I have to get out of my brain, and drawing really does. It's like you're not really thinking much. The choices are very sort of just physiological that you're making. So it's like it's a whole different kind of process than the sort of hyper... brain-driven writing that you have to do while writing. So after especially a tough day writing or writing about tough subject matter as a journalist, I would spend the later part of the night just drawing on the floor for hours to just kind of cleanse my brain, I guess.
15: Yeah, I get that. Next three. One, two, or three?
14: Oh, I'll try two this time.
15: Two. When's the time you realized you were on the right path?
14: I've been going through old papers lately, and I was always encouraged by art teachers and my English teachers. But when I was a junior in high school, and I found this paper last week, I've been looking for it forever. And it was a little different than I thought. But my junior year English teacher, Mr. Kreisch, who had the platonic ideal of the English teacher with the
15: patches on
14: the corduroy jacket the leather patches and the glasses and the salt and pepper hair and the gray mustache, and he knew everything, and he was teaching us, Macbeth. And I used to bring to school every day a copy of As They Lay Dying by Faulkner to see if he would notice that I was reading off the
16: the list, you know.
15: You wanted to be acknowledged as like an uber reader, intellectual guy.
16: Did not understand a word of this book, not one sentence, but I brought it every day thinking he might notice. But I wrote a paper about Macbeth, and he wrote at the bottom, you know, sure hope you become a writer and some other things. And so it just, you know, it's one of those things where a teacher tells you that somebody that you respect that much and knows that much.
15: Right.
16: Even, you know, it was probably 11 years after that when I was like really living as a writer. But in those 11 years with whatever kind of discouragement or hurdles I had or whatever, or anybody that said you should not be a writer, which definitely happened a few times, I was always had that in my back pocket that Mr. Kreisch, who I thought knew everything, and yeah. I do believe he said this was an option for me.
13: Coming up, writer Dave Eggers with a warning to young people who use AI to write.
16: To give your voice to a machine to say, speak for me, I'm going to be silent, is such a crime against yourself.
13: I'm Rachel Martin, and you're listening to Wildcard from NPR.
3: Hey, I'm Cindy Howes. In honor of Pride Month, we're sharing some of our favorite LGBTQ plus folk musicians, Rufus Wainwright, Mary Gaucher, Joby Riccio, Joya Ladakun, and many other phenomenal queer artists. 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
2: I'm Rachel Martin, and you're listening to Wildcard from NPR, the show where cards control the conversation. And today, writer Dave Eggers is playing the game, and it's time for him to draw the next card.
3: Round two, Dave Eggers. Insights. One, two, or three?
4: One.
3: One. How much do you rely on the validation of others?
4: It depends on who those others are. Mm. So with a book, it's going to sound like it'd be hard to believe, but when I send a book, show a book to Vandala, my wife, if she says it works, I'm done. I don't seek any other people's validation.
3: Wow.
4: It's really, honestly, one reader that understands it really well is plenty. That's all.
3: For real?
4: And especially
3: come
4: a valued reader.
3: When you send it out into the world, you're, if no one likes it, you're like, whatever.
4: But usually, if no one likes it, then even the trusted readers haven't liked it. So it's like you lie to yourself sometimes if you release something that you know isn't its best self. Mm. And sometimes you get a little bit impatient and you release something. Or every so often there's a book that just has a much smaller readership and it's only meant for a few. And so that's still as valid. But I will say that once that small group of readers or one or two says we talk about it and it seems like it worked on whatever I wanted to accomplish worked for them, then I tune out everything else. Like I definitely don't need, I've never read a review. I don't need anything else.
3: Yeah.
4: And then the fun is meeting individual readers at like a bookstore in Rapid City and, you know, you meet somebody there that really understood it and you're just talking to them. It's like, that's just gravy on top of it.
3: I wonder, because it was like a tidal wave of affirmation and validation after your 2000 memoir. Did that do more harm than good, that overwhelm of validation?
4: Well, that book was supposed to be a very small book. The first run was 5,000 copies, I think. So nobody expected anybody to read that thing. And so it was a surprise for sure. Mm-hmm. So sometimes you write something for a small audience, which I did, and then unexpectedly you have a larger audience. And so, you write a book like that. I figured it would be only the readers were going to be 29, like I was 29. And then you see people of all ages in front of you and you're at a bookstore and there's people in their 80s and it was a shock. And it took me a while to adjust to that, a larger readership, because I'd been in the indie magazine world and comics world and stuff. And so, but you do have to just kind of know that it's completely out of your hands. You never know, what's going to connect with a larger audience. But I think that that's kind of the beauty of it. You can't engineer it. You can't ever predict it.
3: Right.
4: And,
3: which is why you shouldn't cater to it, you know, because it's so...
4: You can't even try.
3: Yeah.
4: There's no point. And so all you can do is try to do the thing that you're set out to do, that and within the boundaries of your own goals. You can't question it, and you definitely can't ever predict or
3: write
4: foresee
3: to it.
4: It
3: or for it. Yeah.
4: Right.
3: One, two, or three.
4: Two.
3: Two. What feels unreachable to you?
4: Surfing, let's say. Once every couple of years, I mean, I learned to surf in Mexico. The water was very warm, and I thought I was like master surfer back when I was in my 20s. Mm. I was at best like a very, very low beginner, but to me it was just like pure heaven. And then you get older and you think you can keep doing it, and especially in the frozen waters up in San Francisco, and that's the most humbling thing that a human can experience, is like you cannot even get past the breakers to surf. You almost die getting 50 feet out. And you think, like, how did these – and then you'll see some 75-year-old guy with, you know, extra pounds on him and
3: just popping
4: and he's
3: right up
4: just
3: there.
4: Doing it. Yeah. I mean, just – and so I have such respect for surfers, especially the older ones that do it so elegantly. So to me – and I, you know, I'm out and about in on the waterfront a lot in San Francisco. And
3: where, like Ocean Beach? Where
4: Ocean
3: you go?
4: Beach, but also like
3: Mavericks?
4: Fort Point.
3: Oh,
4: no, I've seen Mavericks,
3: right.
4: But yeah, good Lord. I would definitely die en route to Mavericks. That would be the end of me. But, you know, like Fort Point, there's a little surf area right under the Golden Gate Bridge.
3: Yeah.
4: And my office is right under the bridge. I work on a little sailboat. So I'm just sort of on the water all the time. Mm. And seeing those guys get up and avoid all of these rocks everywhere and certain death every day is very humbling. So to me, that's what immediately comes to mind as the as unreachable. I don't know if that's an insight or
3: that is an insight. Do you? I think that sounds like a thing that you almost prefer to keep as unreachable. It's a nice thing to have something like that in your life that you're.
4: No,
3: like,
4: I would like to be able
3: to
4: surf.
3: Oh, you would. Okay.
4: Yeah. I'm so jealous. I really want to be out there.
2: If you're just tuning in, this is Wild Card from NPR, the show where cards control the conversation. I'm Rachel Martin, and my guest today is writer Dave Eggers. And it's time for Dave to pick the next card.
3: Beliefs, last round. One, two, or three?
4: One.
3: How do you think your life should be judged?
4: Oh, good Lord.
3: Yeah, I know.
4: Next.
3: Skip. You want to skip it?
4: Yeah.
3: Skip.
4: Yeah.
3: Okay, let's do this one. Are you preoccupied?
4: I was brought up Catholic. You can't ask that question. That's just a can of worms that it's,
3: I
4: got no answer.
3: We'll see if your Catholicism affects this one. Are you preoccupied with the past, the future, or neither?
4: Really? I, especially in my mid-30s now, I really have been able to enjoy the days, you know?
3: Yeah.
4: And especially like on a day where you don't have to be anywhere,
3: have you always had that ability?
4: With your hours.
3: Have you always had that?
4: No.
3: No.
4: I think when you're young and ambitious, you're thinking about, you know, I don't know, you're just more goal-oriented, I guess, you know, and you want to see certain things and do certain things at a certain pace. And then when you get a little older, I mean, it's so corny, but like, you know, I plant fruit trees now. So to me, the present is just like seeing how my trees are doing. And I had a peach come in the other day and a tree I felt like this tree was dying and it was in a lot of trouble and I was watering it and feeding it and everything. And I thought he was going to die on me and it wasn't the right place to plant it. And then two little peaches appeared yesterday, like overnight from nothing. And then they're like the size of golf balls. And it's so shocking to me. But to be in a place where you're like, I'm gardening and obsessed with fruit trees is not where I thought I would be, 10 years ago. But I have no Buddhist sayings about the present or sort of philosophical kind of like organizing principles about it. But I do know that the other day, my apricot tree, there was wind and I was watering it and the wind was making its arms sway. It has like 12 arms, right? But it's swaying in this sort of weird ecstasy of the water, you know, and the wind, and he's like accepting it all. And I was like, this is like such an intimate experience I'm having with an apricot tree. And you only do those things and you only have those really weird, surreal, beautiful moments if like you really, you got to slow down a lot, you know, to sort of allow for that. And so as I've gotten older, I've gotten a lot slower, just about everything. And so, you know, my days are quite slow and quite quiet, let's say, mm-hmm. for the most part. So I guess that's about the present.
3: That's a beautiful
4: answer. I'm not going to say being in the present or anything.
2: I know.
4: You can't use these expressions.
2: That's hackneyed cliche we're never saying. But I do like the idea.
4: We know what it means.
2: We know. Yeah. And I like the idea of you dancing in ecstasy with an apricot tree. That's a lovely image.
4: Well, I wasn't doing any dancing. Come on, let's not go that far.
2: No, I mean.
4: The apricot tree. I would never myself dance with an apricot tree. But watching the apricot tree. Yeah.
2: Let's check back and sit in 10 years.
4: I know.
2: See where you are. Okay, three new cards.
4: Three.
2: What is something you want younger generations to understand?
4: Well, I'll go on my AI rant because I do this once a week with students. I was at a high school class the other day, and when a teacher asked me, like, last words, I'm always like, well, listen, this is the first time in history when a whole generation is being told or tempted to have a machine write for them to express themselves. But I say, like, you are one of one. Unprecedented in the history of human evolution, there's only one of you. If your name is Asher, you know. So Asher, there's never been you. There's never been you ever, and there never will be another one of you. So to give your voice to a machine to say, speak for me, I'm going to be silent and I'm going to tell a machine to express myself or to tell my narrative is such a crime against yourself. It's so dystopian beyond anything I could do in a dystopian novel, and I did a lot. I never saw this coming. Would be an entire generation tempted, and too many of them acquiescing to the silencing of their own voice in favor of a bland, unthinking machine to voice their souls. I mean, what dystopian novelist would ever think that this was possible? But if you can tell them even your roughest drafts, even your most disjointed seeming thoughts are going to be valid, and your voice is essential. The human chorus is incomplete without your voice. And I'm going to listen to whatever you say, even the rough drafts, whatever. I want those. I want to see it all. Then we can make sure that they're heard and that they feel like there are humans out there that want to hear that voice and not the machine processed voice. So that's my advice. Good Lord, we're at a really scary time, you know. But every adult has to be that person, every teacher, every parent has to be the one saying, do not do this. Your voice is the only thing that you have naturally.
2: Dave Eggers, we end the show the same way every time, with a trip in our memory time machine, okay? In the memory time machine, you revisit one moment from your past. It's not a moment you want to change anything about, but it is a moment you'd like to linger in a little longer. And ideally, it's something you'd like to share. What memory do you choose?
4: Anytime when I'm with my family, with my wife and kids. Like, my daughter just got back from college.
2: She just got back from college?
4: Yeah, just for the summer. And that first moment when we're all four together again is just like I would linger for centuries in that moment, just sitting around the table and talking. And talking about her flight, it doesn't matter. Unusual answer, I guess, but to me, you get to really appreciate, like, wow, okay, there's something in the chemistry of the four people that is just like, you know, unimprovable. And no matter what we're doing or what we're talking about, that sort of, it's like the most perfect jazz quartet of all time when, like, every, you know, you need all four of the musicians to be there together, but without any of them, it's fine, but not as good. And
2: Kitchen table. What does it look
4: fresh
2: like?
4: Fresh fruit. A long time ago, I designed a sort of an amoeba-shaped table where you could, and we had a friend make it out of butcher block, and it's got a steel base. And I wanted something that you could fit like eight people around with like, you know, kind of a undulating shape. Uh-huh. And I don't really love right angles and hard angles all the time and everything minimalist and severe. So I love curves and I love organic shapes. And so we designed this shape and we've just been sort of, we all have our parts of the
3: table.
4: Do you
3: each have your own like inlet of the table?
4: Mm-hmm. 20 years now or however long it's been. Yeah. So I'm sure that there's like human residue on each one of our inlets, you know, where our tummies have been pressed against all that time. And, you know, and then there's like fresh lemons always in the front from the lemon tree that produces far more fruit than any human could ever conceive. I don't know why it has so much fruit, but we always have 50 lemons on the table because the harvest never ends. And
3: that's lovely.
4: Yeah.
3: That's lovely.
4: That's
3: I hope your kids keep coming home. Give them fresh fruit. Entice
4: them. Yeah, there
3: you
4: go.
3: Yeah. Dave Eggers, it's been such a pleasure. You can read Dave's new book. It is called Contrapposto. It has just been so fun to do this. Thank you.
4: Thanks a lot, Rachel. Good to see you.
2: If you liked that conversation with Dave Eggers, you can watch a much longer version of it on our YouTube page. Just search for @NPR Wildcard on YouTube. And that's it for this week's Wild Card from NPR. I'm Rachel Martin. We'll shuffle the deck and be back next week. Same time, same place. You've been listening to the It's Been a Minute and Wild Card Radio Hour from NPR. Thanks for listening.
5: Hey, I'm Cindy Howes. In honor of Pride Month, we're sharing some of our favorite LGBTQ+ folk musicians: Rufus Wainwright, Mary Gaucher, Joby Riccio, Joya Ladakun, and many other phenomenal queer artists. Hope you can join me this week on Folk Alley.
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